just make believe unless we choose it to be true. Rock to the tree, I don't mean to be mean, but I must disagree with your element. You see, you're made out of wood, and wood's no good. Termites chew you like peppermint. Now don't you wish you could exist for an eon or three? 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

0: 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But listen, my friends, this is how it might end if we don't learn to practice some empathy.
1: And live with each other like sisters and brothers, and learn the word we.

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1: Up at Lake Winnebago, the far northern shore, lives a huge herd of moose, about 60 or more. And they all go around in a big happy bunch, looking for nice tender moose moss to munch. Up at Lake Winnebago one day they were lunching, just strolling along and enjoying their munching, for the moose moss that day was especially fine. When it happened that Thidwick, the last moose in line, saw a bingle bug sitting. The bug called out,
2: "Hey, it's such a long road, and it's such a hot day. Would you mind if I rode on your horns for a way?"
3: "Of course not,"
1: smiled Thidwick, the big-hearted moose.
3: "I'm happy my antlers can be of some use. There's room there to spare, and I'm happy to share. Be my guest, and I hope that you're comfortable there."
1: So the bingle bug picked out a nice easy seat, and the moose went on looking for moose moss to eat. Well, an hour or so later, the bug heard a squeak, and he heard the small voice of a tree spider speak.
2: "I say," said the spider, "you've got a fine place. That moose seems quite friendly, has such a nice face. If I got on too, do you think you would mind?"
4: "Hop aboard," laughed the bug.
2: "And I think that you'll find that the moose won't object. He's the big-hearted kind."
5: "I accept," said the spider,
2: "with joy and delight."
1: And he started a web on the horn to the right. While the spider was spinning, he heard a gay song, and a fresh little zinazoo bird came along. He stopped and he stared, and he chirped.
6: "Well, well, well! What a smart place to build! What a great place to dwell! I've been living on trees ever since I was born. But here's something new. Why not live on a horn? If there's room there for two, then there's room there for three."
2: "There's plenty of room,"
1: laughed the bug.
2: "And it's free."
1: Thidwick stopped walking. What was all that talking? These guests had caught Thidwick the moose unawares.
3: "Hey,"
1: he called out.
3: "What goes on there upstairs?"
6: "Just building a nest, sir,"
1: the zinazoo said, and began yanking hairs out of poor Thidwick's head, and he plucked out exactly 204.
6: "Don't worry,"
1: he laughed.
6: "You can always grow more."
1: Then he dozed off to sleep in his fine moose hair nest.
3: "This bird,"
1: murmured Thidwick,
3: "is sort of a pest. But I'm a good sport, so I'll just let him rest. For a host, above all, must be nice to his guest. Besides, now it's getting quite late in the day, and surely tomorrow they'll all go away."
1: But alas, the next morning, the sun's early light brought to Thidwick's sad eyes a most unwelcome sight.
6: "Meet my wife,"
1: said the bird.
6: "I was married last night. And perhaps, by the way, I should mention to you that her uncle is coming to live with us, too. You're a very fine host, so I knew you'd be willing."
1: Then the uncle, a woodpecker, started in drilling. All Thidwick's friends shouted,
7: "Get rid of those pests!"
3: "I would, but I can't,"
1: sobbed poor Thidwick.
3: "They're guests."
7: "Guests indeed,"
1: his friends answered, and all of them frowned.
8: "If those are your guests,
9: we don't want you around.
10: You can't stay with us,
9: 'cause you're just not our sort."
1: And they all turned their backs and walked off with a snort. Now the big friendless moose walked alone and forlorn, with four great big woodpecker holes in his horn.
6: "What holes?
10: holes?
1: Whispered Herman, a squirrel who spied him.
10: What holes to hide nuts in? Mind if I tried them?
11: They're yours,
1: called the woodpecker.
11: Get right inside them. This big-hearted moose runs a public hotel. Bring your nuts, bring your wife, bring your children as well.
1: So the whole squirrel family all jumped on, pell-mell. And the very next thing the poor animal knew, a bobcat and turtle were living there too. Now what was the big-hearted moose going to do? Well, what would you do if it happened to you? You couldn't say scat, because that wouldn't be right. You couldn't shout scram, because that isn't polite. A host has to put up with all kinds of pests, for a host, above all, must be nice to his guests. So you'd try hard to smile, and you'd try to look sweet, and you'd go right on looking for moose moss to eat. But now it was winter, and that wasn't easy, for moose moss gets scarce when the weather gets freezy. The food was soon gone on the cold northern shore of Lake Winnebago. There just was no more. And all Thidwick's friends swam away in a bunch to the south of the lake, where there's moose moss to munch. He watched the herd leaving, and then Thidwick knew he'd starve if he stayed here. He'd have to go too. He stepped in the water. Then, oh, what a fuss.
12: Stop!
1: Screamed his guests.
12: You can't do this to us. These horns are our home. And you've no right to take our home to the far distant side of the lake.
13: Be fair.
1: Thidwick begged with a lump in his throat.
2: We're fair,
1: said the bug.
2: We'll decide this by vote. All those in favor of going, say aye. All those in favor of staying, say nay.
13: Aye,
1: shouted Thidwick. But when he was done,
12: nay,
1: they all yelled. He lost 11-1.
12: We win,
1: screamed the guests.
12: By a very large score.
1: And poor, starving Thidwick climbed back on the shore. Then do you know what those pests did? They asked in some more. They asked in a fox who jumped in from the trees. They asked in some mice, and they asked in some fleas. They asked a big bear in. And then, if you please, came a swarm of 362 bees. Poor Thidwick sank down with a groan to his knees. And then came something that made his heart freeze. Bullets came zinging right past Thidwick's face. Guns were bang-binging all over the place.
13: Get that moose! Get that moose!
1: Thidwick heard a voice call.
13: Fire again and again, and shoot straight one and all. We must get his head for the Harvard Club wall.
1: Thidwick took to his heels with that load on his head. With 500 pounds on his horns, the moose fled. He could have run faster without all those pests. But a host, above all, must be nice to his guests. Up canyon, off cliff, over wild rocky trail, with bullets bang-bouncing around him like hail, up gully, through gulch, and down slippery sluice, with his hard-hearted guests, raced the soft-hearted moose. Then finally they had him. Because of those pests, he had run out of luck. Because of those guests on his horns, he was stuck. He gasped. He felt faint. And the whole world grew fuzzy. Thidwick was finished completely. Or was he? Finished? Not Thidwick. Decidedly not. It's true he was in a most terrible spot. But now he remembered a thing he'd forgot. A wonderful something that happens each year to the horns of all moose and the horns of all deer. Today was the day Thidwick happened to know that old horns come off so that new ones can grow. And he called to the pests on his horns as he threw them.
13: You wanted my horns? Now you're quite welcome to them. Keep them. They're yours. As for me, I shall take myself to the far distant side of the lake.
1: And he swam Winnebago and found his old bunch and arrived just in time for a wonderful lunch at the south of the lake where there's moose moss to munch. His old horns today are where you knew they would be. His guests are still on them, all stuffed, as they should be.
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1: In every job that must be done, there is an element of fun. 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

0: Let's hear a story.
1: Little Bo Peep lost her sheep and didn't know where to find them. Let them alone and they'll come home and bring their tails behind them. So runs the nursery rhyme. Little Bo Peep was a very nice little girl. Her cheeks had a bloom on them like a lovely peach, and her voice sounded like a sweet silver bell. But though Little Bo Peep was as good as she was beautiful, she sometimes was met with misfortune that made her very sad. Once when she lost her sheep, she was very, very sad indeed. And this is how it happened. One summer evening when the sun was setting, Little Bo Peep, who had to rise very early in the morning, felt tired and sat down on a bank covered with daisies. Being very, very tired, she soon fell fast asleep. Now the bellwether of Bo Peep's flock was a most stupid and stubborn fellow. And I dare say you know that all the sheep in a flock will follow the bellwether, and that he always wears a bell around his neck. It was a great pity, but the bellwether of Bo Peep's flock was very wild and was much given away to wander far away into the woods, where, of course, the rest of the sheep would follow him. Finding Little Bo Peep asleep, the tiresome fellow began standing on his hind legs and making a great bow to his shadow before him on the grass. After this, he whirled himself round like a top, shaking his head all the time and ringing his bell. Very soon, the rest of the flock began to dance and caper too. And when they had wheeled around their leader for a time, they ran off after him with a bound into the wood. Away they went till they were quite tired out. And then they came to a standstill, staring at their leader with very blank faces. But the bellwether looked foolish enough now and did nothing but shake his head and ring his bell, which seemed to quite clearly say, "You are lost. You are lost." When Little Bo Peep woke, she found her sheep gone, and hardly knowing what she did, she walked on and on, far into the wood. She met some people with hoes and rakes in their hands and asked them if they had seen her sheep, but they only laughed at her and said no. At last she came to a stile, on which an old raven was perched. He looked so wise that Little Bo Peep asked him whether he had seen a flock of sheep, but he only cried, "Caw, caw, caw." So Bo Peep ran on again across the fields. She wandered on till nightfall, and being faint with hunger, she was very glad to see a light just before her. And as she went on, she saw that it shone from a cottage window, but when she came to the door, it looked so dark and dismal that she was afraid to go in. And she was just thinking about running away when a cross-looking old woman came out and dragged her into the cottage. She made her sit by the side of her son, who was a very ugly youth with a great red face and red hair. The old woman told him that she had brought Bo Peep to be his wife. So Bo Peep, who did not like him at all, ran away while they were asleep, but she didn't know where to go and gave herself up for lost. But then she heard something cry, "Do it, doo-hoo," in the tree above her. It was a great owl, which began flapping its wings with joy. Bo Peep was frightened at first, but the owl seemed very kind, so she followed it. It took her to a cottage where there was plenty to eat and drink. And then, to Bo Peep's great surprise, the owl began to speak and told her this story. "Know, dear maiden," said the owl, "that I am the daughter of a king and was a lovely princess. But I was changed into an owl by an old woman at that cottage, because I would not marry her ugly son. But I've heard the fairies say that one day a lovely maiden who would come into this wood to find her lost sheep should be the means of my gaining my own form again. You are that pretty maid, and I will take you to a spot where you will find your sheep, but without their tails. The elves will play with them tonight, but the morning, every sheep will have its tail again, except for the stupid bellwether. You must then wave his tail 3 times over my head, and I will return to my original form. The owl flew off and led Bo Peep into the wood. She said, "Sleep, maiden, I will watch." How long she was asleep, she couldn't tell, but the charmed spot was suddenly lighted up, and she saw the queen of the fairies seated on a bank. The queen said the sheep should be punished for running away. She then saw all her sheep trooping into the place, and on every sheep there was an elf who held his hand on a sheep's tail. After riding them for some time and having great fun, the mad sport ceased, and each elf restored the tail to his sheep, all but the bellwethers, which their leader hid in a tree. When Bo Peep awoke, she saw the owl flapping its wings as if to remind her of her promise. So she fetched the tail and waved it 3 times over her head, whoosh, whoosh, whoosh, when up started the most charming princess that she ever saw. The princess gave Bo Peep a beautiful cottage, and her sheep never ran away from their kind owner again.

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1: The Complete Works of Winnie the Pooh. The immortal stories from the books Winnie the Pooh and The House at Pooh Corner, and poems from When We Were Very Young and Now We Are Six by Alan Alexander Milne. Presented for radio, unabridged, in 18 parts. Produced by Christopher Toyne and performed by Peter Dennis. Part 1, in which we are introduced to Winnie the Pooh and some bees, and the stories begin, and in which Pooh and Piglet go hunting and nearly catch a woozle.

0: Hand in hand we come, Christopher Robin and I, to lay this book in your lap. Say you're surprised. Say you like it. Say it's just what you wanted. Because it's yours. Because we love you. In which we are introduced to Winnie the Pooh and some bees, and the stories begin. Here is Edward Bear coming downstairs now. Bump, bump, bump, on the back of his head, behind Christopher Robin. It is, as far as he knows, the only way of coming downstairs, but sometimes he feels that there really is another way, if only he could stop bumping for a moment and think of it. And then he feels that perhaps there isn't. Anyhow, here he is, at the bottom, and ready to be introduced to you. Winnie the Pooh. When I first heard his name, I said, just as you are going to say, but I thought he was a boy. So did I, said Christopher Robin. Then you can't call him Winnie. I don't. But you said, he's Winnie the Pooh. Don't you know what the means? Ah, yes, now I do, I said quickly. And I hope you do too, because it is all the explanation you're going to get. Sometimes Winnie the Pooh likes a game of some sort when he comes downstairs, and sometimes he likes to sit quietly in front of the fire and listen to a story. This evening, what about a story? Said Christopher Robin. What about a story? I said. Could you very sweetly tell Winnie the Pooh one? I suppose I could, I said. What sort of stories does he like? About himself, because he's that sort of bear. Oh, I see. So could you very sweetly? I'll try, I said. So I tried. Once upon a time, a very long time ago now, about last Friday, Winnie the Pooh lived in a forest all by himself under the name of Sanders. What does under the name mean? Asked Christopher Robin. It means he had the name over the door in gold letters and lived under it. Winnie the Pooh wasn't quite sure, said Christopher Robin.
1: Now I am,
0: said a growly voice. Then I will go on, said I. One day when he was out walking, he came to an open place in the middle of the forest, and in the middle of this place was a large oak tree. And from the top of the tree there came a loud buzzing noise. Winnie the Pooh sat down at the foot of the tree, put his head between his paws and began to think. First of all he said to himself,
1: That buzzing noise means something. You don't get a buzzing noise like that, just buzzing and buzzing without its meaning something. If there's a buzzing noise, somebody's making a buzzing noise. And the only reason for making a buzzing noise that I know of is because you're a bee.
0: Then he thought another long time and said,
1: And the only reason for being a bee that I know of is making honey.
0: And then he got up and said,
1: And the only reason for making honey is so as I can eat it.
0: So he began to climb the tree. He climbed and he climbed and he climbed, and as he climbed, he sang a little song to himself. It went like this.
1: Isn't it funny how a bear likes honey? Buzz, buzz, buzz. I wonder why he does.
0: Then he climbed a little further and a little further and then just a little further. By that time, he'd thought of another song.
1: It's a very funny thought that if bears were bees, they'd build their nests at the bottom of trees. And that being so, if the bees were bears, we shouldn't have to climb up all these stairs.
0: He was getting rather tired by this time, so that is why he sang a complaining song. He was nearly there now, and if he just stood on that branch...
1: Oh, help!
0: Said Pooh as he dropped 10 feet on the branch below him.
1: If only I hadn't,
0: he said as he bounced 20 feet onto the next branch.
1: You see what I meant to do,
0: he explained as he turned head over heels and crashed onto another branch 30 feet below.
1: What I meant to do... Of course it was rather...
0: He admitted as he slithered very quickly through the next six branches.
1: It all comes, I suppose.
0: He decided as he said goodbye to the last branch, spun round three times and flew gracefully into a gorse bush.
1: It all comes of liking honey so much. Oh, help!
0: He crawled out of the gorse bush, brushed the prickles from his nose, and began to think again. And the first person he thought of was Christopher Robin.
2: Was that me?
0: Said Christopher Robin in an awed voice, hardly daring to believe it. That was you. Christopher Robin said nothing, but his eyes got larger and larger, and his face got pinker and pinker. So Winnie the Pooh went round to his friend Christopher Robin, who lived behind a green door in another part of the forest.
1: Good morning, Christopher Robin,
0: he said. Good morning, Winnie the Pooh, said you.
1: I wonder if you've got such a thing as a balloon about you.
0: A balloon?
1: Yes, I just said to myself coming along, I wonder if Christopher Robin has such a thing as a balloon about him. I just said it to myself, thinking of balloons and wondering.
0: What do you want a balloon for? You said. Winnie the Pooh looked round to see that nobody was listening, put his paw to his mouth and said in a deep whisper,
2: Honey.
0: But you don't get honey with balloons.
1: I do,
0: said Pooh. Well, it just happened that you had been to a party the day before at the house of your friend Piglet, and you had balloons at the party. You had had a big green balloon, and one of Rabbit's relations had had a big blue one, and had left it behind, being really too young to go to a party at all. And so you had brought the green one and the blue one home with you. Which one would you like? You asked Pooh. He put his head between his paws and thought very carefully.
1: It's like this,
0: he said.
1: When you go after honey with a balloon, the great thing is not to let the bees know you're coming. Now, if you have a green balloon, they might think you were only part of the tree and not notice you. And if you have a blue balloon, they might think you were only part of the sky and not notice you. And the question is, which is most likely?
0: Wouldn't they notice you underneath the balloon? You asked.
1: They might or they might not, said Winnie the Pooh. You never can tell with bees.
0: He thought for a moment and said,
1: I shall try to look like a small black cloud. That will deceive them.
0: Then you'd better have the blue balloon, you said. And so it was decided. Well, you both went out with the blue balloon. And you took your gun with you, just in case, as you always did. And Winnie the Pooh went to a very muddy place that he knew of and rolled and rolled and rolled until he was black all over. And then, when the balloon was blown up as big as big and you and Pooh were both holding onto the string, you let go suddenly and Pooh Bear floated gracefully up into the sky and stayed there, level with the top of the tree and about 20 feet away from it. Hooray! You shouted.
1: Isn't that fine?
0: Shouted Winnie the Pooh down to you.
1: What do I look like?
0: You look like a bear holding onto a balloon, you said.
1: Not,
0: said Pooh anxiously.
1: Not like a small black cloud in a blue sky.
0: Not very much.
1: Oh, well, perhaps from up here it looks different. And as I say, you never can tell with bees.
0: There was no wind to blow him nearer to the tree, so there he stayed. He could see the honey, he could smell the honey, but he couldn't quite reach the honey. After a little while he called down to you,
1: Christopher Robin,
0: he said in a loud whisper. Hello?
1: I think the bees suspect something.
0: What sort of thing?
1: I don't know, but something tells me that they're suspicious.
0: Perhaps they think you're after their honey.
1: It may be that. You never can tell with bees.
0: There was another little silence, and then he called down to you again.
1: Christopher Robin?
0: Yes?
1: Have you an umbrella in your house?
0: I think so.
1: I wish you would bring it out here and walk up and down with it and look up at me every now and then and say, Tut, tut, it looks like rain. I think if you did that, it would help the deception which we are practicing on these bees.
0: Well, you laugh to yourself. Silly old bear. But you didn't say it aloud because you were so fond of him, and you went home for your umbrella.
1: Oh, there you are!
0: Called down Winnie the Pooh as soon as you got back to the tree.
1: I was beginning to get anxious. I have discovered that the bees are now definitely suspicious.
0: Shall I put my umbrella up? You said.
1: Yes, but wait a moment. We must be practical. The important bee to deceive is the queen bee. Can you see which is the queen bee from down there?
0: No.
1: A pity. Well now, if you walk up and down with your umbrella saying, "Tut, tut, it looks like rain," I shall do what I can by singing a little cloud song, such as a cloud might sing. Go!
0: So while you walked up and down and wondered if it would rain, Winnie the Pooh sang this song.
1: How sweet to be a cloud floating in the blue. Every little cloud always sings aloud. How sweet to be a cloud floating in the blue. It makes him very proud to be a little cloud.
0: The bees were still buzzing as suspiciously as ever. Some of them indeed left their nests and flew all round the cloud as it began the second verse of this song. And one bee sat down on the nose of the cloud for a moment and then got up again.

0: I have just been thinking, and I have come to a very important decision. These are the wrong sort of bees.
1: Are they?
0: Quite the wrong sort. So I should think they would make the wrong sort of honey, shouldn't you?
1: Would they?
0: Yes, so I think I shall come down.
1: How?
2: Asked you. Winnie the Pooh hadn't thought about this. If he let go of the string, he would fall.
3: Bump!
2: And he didn't like the idea of that. So he thought for a long time, and then he said,
0: Christopher Robin, you must shoot the balloon with your gun. Have you got your gun?
1: Of course I have,
2: you said.
1: But if I do that, it'll spoil the balloon,
2: you said.
0: But if you don't,
2: said Pooh,
0: I shall have to let go, and that would spoil me.
2: When he put it like this, you saw how it was, and you aimed very carefully at the balloon and fired.
0: Oh!
2: Said Pooh.
1: Did I miss?
2: You asked.
0: You didn't exactly miss,
2: said Pooh,
0: but you missed the balloon.
1: I'm so sorry,
2: you said, and you fired again. And this time you hit the balloon, and the air came slowly out, and Winnie the Pooh floated down to the ground. But his arms were so stiff from holding onto the string of the balloon all that time that they stayed up straight in the air for more than a week. And whenever a fly came and settled on his nose, he had to blow it off. And I think, but I'm not sure, that that is why he was always called
0: Pooh.
2: Is that the end of the story? Asked Christopher Robin. That's the end of that one. There are others. About Pooh and me. And Piglet, and Rabbit, and all of you. Don't you remember? I do remember. And then when I try to remember, I forget. That day when Pooh and Piglet tried to catch the heffalump, they didn't catch it, did they? No. Pooh couldn't, because he hasn't any brain. Did I catch it? Well, that comes into the story. Christopher Robin nodded. I do remember, he said. Only Pooh doesn't very well, so that's why he likes having it told to him again. Because then it's a real story and not just a remembering. That's just how I feel, I said. Christopher Robin gave a deep sigh, picked his bear up by the leg, and walked off to the door, trailing Pooh behind him. At the door he turned and said, Coming to see me have my bath? I might, I said. I didn't hurt him when I shot him, did I? Not a bit. He nodded and went out. And in a moment I heard Winnie the Pooh, bump, bump, bump, going up the stairs behind him.

0: Us too. Wherever I am, there's always poo. There's always poo and me. Whatever I do, he wants to do.
1: Where are you going today?
0: Says Pooh.
1: Well, that's very odd, 'cause I was too. Let's go together,
0: says Pooh, says he.
1: Let's go together,
0: says Pooh. What's twice 11? I said to Pooh.
1: Twice what?
0: Said Pooh to me. I think it ought to be 22.
1: Just what I think myself, said Pooh. It wasn't an easy sum to do, but that's what it is,
0: said Pooh, said he.
1: That's what it is,
0: said Pooh. Let's look for dragons, I said to Pooh.
1: Yes, let's,
0: said Pooh to me. We crossed the river and found a few.
1: Yes, those are dragons, all right,
0: said Pooh.
1: As soon as I saw their beaks, I knew. That's what they are,
0: said Pooh, said he.
1: That's what they are,
0: said Pooh. Let's frighten the dragons, I said to Pooh.
1: That's right,
0: said Pooh to me. I'm not afraid, I said to Pooh. And I held his paw and I shouted, Shoot, silly old dragons! And off they flew.
1: I wasn't afraid,
0: said Pooh, said he.
1: I'm never afraid with you.
0: So wherever I am, there's always Pooh. There's always Pooh and me. What would I do, I said to Pooh, if it wasn't for you? And Pooh said,
1: True. It isn't much fun for one, but two can stick together,
0: says Pooh, says he.
1: That's how it is,
0: says Pooh.

0: In which Pooh and Piglet go hunting and nearly catch a woozle. The Piglet lived in a very grand house in the middle of a beech tree, and the beech tree was in the middle of the forest, and the Piglet lived in the middle of the house. Next to his house was a piece of broken board which had "Trespassers W" on it. When Christopher Robin asked the Piglet what it meant, he said it was his grandfather's name and had been in the family for a long time. Christopher Robin said you couldn't be called Trespassers Were, and Piglet said yes you could because his grandfather was, and it was short for Trespassers Will, which was short for Trespassers William. And his grandfather had had two names in case he lost one, Trespassers after an uncle, and William after Trespassers. "I've got two names," said Christopher Robin carelessly.
1: "Well, there you are. That proves it,"
0: said Piglet. One fine winter's day, when Piglet was brushing away the snow in front of his house, he happened to look up, and there was Winnie the Pooh. Pooh was walking round and round in a circle, thinking of something else, and when Piglet called out to him, he just went on walking.
1: "Hello,"
0: said Piglet.
1: "What are you doing?"
0: "Hunting," said Pooh.
1: "Hunting what?"
0: "Tracking something," said Winnie the Pooh very mysteriously.
1: "Tracking what?"
0: said Piglet, coming closer.
2: "That's just what I ask myself. I ask myself, what?"
1: "What do you think you'll answer?"
2: "I shall have to wait until I catch up with it," said Winnie the Pooh. "Now, look there."
0: He pointed to the ground in front of him. "What do you see there?"
1: "Tracks," said Piglet. "Paw marks." He gave a little squeak of excitement. "Oh, Pooh, do you think it's a woozle?"
2: "It may be," said Pooh. "Sometimes it is, and sometimes it isn't. You never can tell with paw marks."
0: With these few words, he went on tracking, and Piglet, after watching him for a minute or two, ran after him. Winnie the Pooh had come to a sudden stop and was bending over the tracks in a puzzled sort of way.
1: "What's the matter?"
0: asked Piglet.
2: "It's a very funny thing," said Bear, "but there seem to be two animals now. This, whatever it was, has been joined by another, whatever it is, and the two of them are now proceeding in company. Would you mind coming with me, Piglet, in case they turn out to be hostile animals?"
0: Piglet scratched his ear in a nice sort of way and said that he had nothing to do until Friday and would be delighted to come, in case it really was a woozle.
2: "You mean in case it really is two woozles?"
0: said Winnie the Pooh, and Piglet said that anyhow he had nothing to do until Friday. So off they went together. There was a small spinney of larch trees just here, and it seemed as if the two woozles, if that is what they were, had been going round this spinney. So round the spinney went Pooh and Piglet after them, Piglet passing the time by telling Pooh what his grandfather Trespassers Were had done to remove stiffness after tracking, and how his grandfather Trespassers Were had suffered in his later years from shortness of breath and other matters of interest. And Pooh, wondering what a grandfather was like, and if perhaps this was two grandfathers they were after now, and if so, whether he would be allowed to take one home and keep it, and what Christopher Robin would say. And still the tracks went on in front of them. Suddenly, Winnie the Pooh stopped and pointed excitedly in front of him.
2: "Look!"
1: "What?"
0: said Piglet with a jump. And then, to show that he hadn't been frightened, he jumped up and down once or twice more in an exercising sort of way.
2: "The tracks,"
0: said Pooh.
2: "A third animal has joined the other two."
1: "Pooh,"
0: cried Piglet,
1: "do you think it is another woozle?"
2: "No," said Pooh, "because it makes different marks. It is either two woozles, and one as it might be whizzle, or two as it might be whizzles, and one, if so it is, woozle. Let us continue to follow them."
0: So they went on, feeling just a little anxious now, in case the three animals in front of them were of hostile intent. And Piglet wished very much that his grandfather were there, instead of elsewhere, and Pooh thought how nice it would be if they met Christopher Robin suddenly, but quite accidentally, and only because he liked Christopher Robin so much. And then all of a sudden, Winnie the Pooh stopped again and licked the tip of his nose in a cooling manner, for he was feeling more hot and anxious than ever in his life before. There were four animals in front of them.
2: Do you see, Piglet? Look at their tracks. Three, as it were, Woozles, and one, as it was, Wizzle. Another Woozle has joined them.
0: And so it seemed to be. There were the tracks, crossing over each other here, getting muddled up with each other there. But quite plainly, every now and then, the tracks of four sets of paws.
1: I think,
0: said Piglet, when he had licked the tip of his nose too and found that it brought very little comfort,
1: I think that I have just remembered something. I have just remembered something that I forgot to do yesterday and shan't be able to do tomorrow. So I suppose I really ought to go back and do it now.
2: We'll do it this afternoon and I'll come with you,
0: said Pooh.
1: It isn't the sort of thing you could do in the afternoon,
0: said Piglet quickly.
1: It's a very particular morning thing that has to be done in the morning, and if possible between the hours of... What would you say the time was?
2: About 12,
0: said Winnie the Pooh, looking at the sun.
1: Between, as I was saying, the hours of 12 and 12:05. So really, dear old Pooh, if you'll excuse me... What's that?
0: Pooh looked up at the sky, and then, as he heard the whistle again, he looked up into the branches of a big oak tree... And then he saw a friend of his.
2: It's Christopher Robin,
0: he said.
1: Ah, then you'll be all right, said Piglet. You'll be quite safe with him. Goodbye.
0: And he trotted off home as quickly as he could, very glad to be out of all danger again. Christopher Robin came slowly down his tree. Silly old bear, he said. What were you doing? First you went round the spinney twice by yourself, and then Piglet ran after you, and you went round again together, and then you were just going round a fourth time.
2: Wait a moment,
0: said Winnie the Pooh, holding up his paw. He sat down and thought, in the most thoughtful way he could think. Then he fitted his paw into one of the tracks, and then he scratched his nose twice and stood up.
2: Yes,
0: said Winnie the Pooh.
2: I see now,
0: said Winnie the Pooh.
2: I have been foolish and deluded,
0: said he,
2: and I am a bear of no brain at all.
0: You're the best bear in all the world, said Christopher Robin soothingly.
2: Am I?
0: Said Pooh hopefully, and then he brightened up suddenly.
2: Anyhow,
0: he said,
2: it is nearly luncheon time.
0: So he went home for it.

0: Vespers. This poem, being in the library of the Queen's Doll's House, is spoken here by special permission. Little boy kneels at the foot of the bed, droops on the little hand's little gold head. Hush, hush, whisper who dares. Christopher Robin is saying his prayers. God bless Mummy. I know that's right. Wasn't it fun in the bath tonight? The cold so cold and the hot so hot. Oh, God bless Daddy. I quite forgot. If I open my fingers a little bit more, I can see Nanny's dressing gown on the door. It's a beautiful blue. But it hasn't a hood. Oh, God bless Nanny and make her good. Mine has a hood, and I lie in bed and pull the hood right over my head, and I shut my eyes and I curl up small, and nobody knows that I'm there at all. Oh, thank you, God, for a lovely day. And what was the other I had to say? I said, bless Daddy, so what can it be? Oh, now I remember it. God bless me. Little boy kneels at the foot of the bed, droops on the little hand's little gold head. Hush, hush, whisper who dares. Christopher Robin is saying his prayers.
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I'm Sarah, wishing you sweet

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I'm Sarah, wishing you sweet dreams.

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I'm Sarah, wishing you sweet dreams.

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I'm Sarah, wishing you sweet dreams.

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I'm Sarah, wishing you sweet dreams.

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I'm Sarah, wishing you sweet dreams.

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I'm Sarah, wishing you sweet dreams.

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I'm Sarah, wishing you sweet dreams.

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I'm Sarah, wishing you sweet.

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I'm Sarah, wishing you sweet dreams.

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Good morning. Welcome to the International Children's Arts Network. It sounds like the birds are waking up. Can you hear?

The birds are awake and floating in the sky. You're listening to ICANN, programming for kids just like you. Coming up is a mindful moment, a time to reflect on the day ahead of us. Right now is dawning of the day.

There's an entire day ahead of us. Right now, it's time for a mindful moment. On ICANN, the International Children's Arts Network. Let's get comfortable. Imagine you're sitting in front of a window. Inside, you're warm and dry, but outside, it's raining. Focus on the pitter-patter of those falling drops. Now breathe in. Imagine breathing out a big foggy spot on that window. Let's take three big breaths together. One, two, three. Whatever the day has to offer you, remember if you need a break to calm down, to think about something that's frustrating you or upsetting you, hear the rain and take three big breaths until you feel better. I'm Sarah. Thanks for taking this mindful moment with me.

That was a concerto for flute and harp. This is a sonata for a woodwind instrument called the oboe. To make a sound, an oboist must use their breath to make percussion in the reeds, which produces a sound like this.

That was Oboe Sonata Fitzwilliam by George Frederick Handel. This next piece highlights the piano. A piano has 88 keys. Can you hear which keys are used the most?

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how to do the Irish jig. That's later today during the dance break. Coming up is my friend Elizabeth to tell us the Irish story, The Pot of Broth. Right now, let's hear a traditional Irish song called Danny Boy.

0: The Pot of Broth, an Irish tale, adapted from a short play by W.B. Yeats. An old soldier was coming back from the wars. As he passed through a village, he saw a cottage with the door half open. "Well, well," he said to himself, "this is a nice and genteel spot to stop and eat me dinner." He walked through the door and found a tidy kitchen. "Now, what'll we discover in this here pot?" he said as he lifted the lid. "Ah, nothing. Well, no doubt we'll have better luck with this little bottle. Oh, Mary, empty." But a good and courageous man does not let himself get downhearted in the face of the hardest misfortune. He presses on regardless. "We will find good luck yet in this here chest. Oh no, locked. And how's a man supposed to make a living hereabout?" He was about to leave the cottage, not sure if he was more disgusted or disappointed, when he heard a commotion and a woman's voice coming from the courtyard.
1: "John, stop that old schemer of a hen flying up on the roof like she was an eagle."
0: The frantic clucking and cluttering continued, as did the woman's shouts.

0: grab her now before she flies off. She has the whole wide world before her.
1: Next, a men's voice pleaded.
2: What could I do, Sibby? She slipped through me hands.
1: Now the Owl Soldier had heard that name spoken on the lips of his comrades, and never with affection. He said to himself,
2: I wonder if it is the same Sibby Connolly's house that I am in. If so, it is a bad chance.
1: A regular old hoarder she is. So mean, she would skin a flea for its hide. She would starve the rats, she would. If all the saints came begging at her door, she would turn them away. And here is me, right down on me luck. All I have left to fill me stomach is me wits. I must muster them.
2: Like that time I met the minister on the path and sold him his own flock of turkeys.
1: While he was musing thus, he felt in his pocket in case he could find a coin or something of use that he had perhaps forgotten about. But there was no coin. All he had was a smooth pebble that he had picked up when a dog was snarling at him 2 miles back. He looked at the stone and thought. And as he thought, he smiled. And then he sang to himself.
2: There's broth in the pot for you, old man. There's broth in the pot for you, old man. There's cabbage for me and broth for you and beef for Jack the journeyman.
1: After a long while, Sibby and her husband John came back down the path. The old soldier heard the lady's voice saying,
0: You can't go feeding the priest a meal that's fit only for a potato digger. High up and genteel folk care for a bit of tasty meat on the end of their knife.
1: The old soldier, who was sitting on the chest in the darkest corner of the parlour, spoke up.
0: And Mary never said a truer word.
1: Sibby, who had not seen him until then, was so startled that she was momentarily lost for words. John stepped forward, telling the men,
2: Here, I'll cut you a piece of hem and then be off with you.
0: Piece of hem? Said Sibby, coming to her senses. You'll give him no such thing. He's a no good beggar. That's what he is. Be off with you. Scram. Or I'll call Mr. Kernan and tell him to bring his dog.
2: I'll be letting you know that I'm no beggar, said the old soldier, whose eyes were fixed on the hen that Sibby had finally caught and plucked and was now holding under her arm.
0: In fact, those that know me well will tell you that giving, not taking, is my line. I rarely visit a house that does not wish me to return as soon as I am gone.
2: Well, you look enough like a beggar to my eyes, said Sibby.
0: It's a mistake that you be making, replied the old soldier.
2: If I was a beggar, I would be visiting common people, not a genteel and refined lady such as yourself that is only used to talking to the noble sort.
0: Well, what is it you are after?
1: Asked Sibby, still suspicious.
0: If it's something to eat you want, I can't be giving it, for we will have guests for dinner and their appetite will be keen.
2: I am not one to ask for something to eat or drink, said the soldier. I have what's better than turkey or mutton or bacon or currant cakes or sacks of flour.
1: As he spoke, he held the pebble in his hand, caressing it with his finger and thumb.
0: And what is it that you've got there?
1: Said Sibby curiously.
0: You never saw what it can do, said the soldier. And what is it that it can do?
1: Asked Sibby.
0: It can do many things, said the soldier.
1: Such as?
2: such as make me a drop of broth for me dinner.
0: A stone can do that, can it?
2: No other stone, but this very one can do that. For the little folk put an enchantment on it.
0: Well, seeing is believing.
2: You shall see it, said the soldier, and turning to John, he said, be so genteel as to bring me that there empty pot, will you?
1: John was happy to oblige. He brought over the pot and put it on the table. The soldier lifted the lid and dropped the stone into it with a clink.
0: Now, good dame, can you spare me a drop of boiling water to assist the stone in its work of wonder?
2: That I can give you, said Sibby,
1: who went to the stove to fetch the kettle. The soldier poured the water into the pot.
0: And now, he said, you wouldn't be having a sprig of the fairy's herb called slán luas that was cut with a knife that has a black handle, would you?
2: I do not have any of that, said Sibby.
0: Never mind. Have you got some faravan that was cut when the wind was blowing from the north?
2: I have none of it, admitted Sibby.
0: Or a sprig of Ahatalov, the father of the harps?
2: None.
0: Ah, well, said the soldier,
2: these here leaves will do me well.
1: And so saying, he picked up the chopped cabbage, onions and herbs off the table and threw them into the pot. It bubbled away and the room started to fill with the savoury smell of cooking.
0: How did you come by this stone?
1: Asked Sibby, who was now very interested.
0: In times past, I was out exercising me dog, as fine a greyhound as you ever saw he was. Well, he ran into some bushes, and next I heard a little shriek. I thought perhaps he had cornered a hare, so I came up to see what it was. But it was no hare. It was one of the little folk, who says to me, call off your dog, and I'll give you this here stone, if you are ever in need of a drop of broth, or a bit of stirabout, or a drop of poutine itself, just add water, and it'll oblige you.
2: Thanking you kindly, I says, and I takes the stone and calls off the dog. For I saw right away that what he offered was more useful to me than a hare.
1: He lifted the lid and took a little peek inside the pot.
0: Let me see, said Sibby.
2: Hold on, my good dame. Not yet, said the soldier. It is bad luck for you to look too soon.
0: But if you were to lend me that chicken that you are holding on your lap, it would prove useful.
1: Sibby, who was now intrigued by the fairy pot, gladly handed over the hen that she had caught for the priest's dinner. The soldier dropped it into the pot. John said sarcastically,
2: this is some fairy magic.
1: And Sibby retorted,
0: hold your tongue, husband, in case you disturb the magic.
2: A true word well spoken, ma'am, the soldier commended her.
0: But let me take my chicken out now, said Sibby. Do not scold your fair hand, said the soldier. Your skin is that rare colour where the rose and the lily fight for mastery.
2: Before you were married, the young men hereabouts used to sing, her eyes are grey like the morning dew, her curling hair falls to her shoe, the white swan is blacker than my nail, beside my queen, my grania ale,

It's a beat. 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To lie beside Sibby alone, so I myself would

0: Sibby was all but bewitched by the old soldier's song. At long last, she asked, "Did you take the chicken out?" "That I did, ma'am," said the soldier, though he lied, for the chicken was still cooking inside the pot.
1: "And how is the broth?"
2: "Just grand, it is just grand."
1: "Give me a taste of it."
0: "Lend me 2 cups and I'll ladle it out." John brought some cups and the soldier filled them with broth. He gulped his portion down while Sibby sat still, simply smelling the aroma of hers. At last she said,
2: "What I would give for a stone like that." "It is the only one of its kind," said the soldier, "and I could not part with it for all the world."
1: "Well, apart from one thing."
0: "And what would that be?" asked Sibby.
2: "Well, I am in need of a pot to cook my broth in," he said.
1: "I will lend you my pot if you will lend me your stone so that I might try it out,"
0: said the lady.
2: "Now, it is a favour that you ask, but it is only reasonable," agreed the soldier. "I am always happy to oblige a lady of quality such as yourself."
1: "And I'll need a drop of whisky too."
0: "Here, take this, you've earned it," said John, who was smiling at the way the soldier had bewitched the lady. And in a very short time, the soldier, the pot, the chicken, the broth, and the whisky were gone through the door and were a mile down the road. And that was A Pot of Broth by W.B. Yeats, read by me, Elizabeth, for storynori.com. And you can find more Irish stories on our website, where you can also find out how to become a supporter of Story Nori and help us give free stories to the world. But for now, from me, Elizabeth, bye.
3: That was my friend Elizabeth from Story Nori to tell us the Irish tale Pot of Broth. 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

0: Evening of Roses. Coming up is the International Dance Hour, but right now is a song from Robin Hood, Ooh Delali.
1: Robin Hood and Little John walking through the forest, laughing back and forth at what the other has to say. Reminiscing this and that and having such a good time. Ooh Delali, golly, what a day. Never ever thinking there was danger in the water they were drinking, they just guzzled it down. Never dreaming that a scheming sheriff and his posse was watching them and gathering around. Robin Hood and Little John running through the forest, jumping fences, dodging trees and trying to get away. Contemplating nothing but escaping.

That was a capriole suite. A capriole is a classic form of horseback riding. It's when a horse leaps from the ground and kicks out with its hind legs. This next piece is a Hungarian dance. Can you kick out your legs like a horse?

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0: Hey there, folks, and welcome back to What If World, the show where your questions and ideas inspire off-the-cuff stories. I'm Mr. Eric, your host, and I've been continuing my project of remastering our old episodes. Number 23 needed a lot of love, and it sounds so much better now, so I hope you enjoy it.
1: Today, we've got another email question. Now, you might wonder why I'm whispering. If you remember our last email question, we had a visit from Hal Varadi, and he just sang for hours straight after you guys left. And I just don't

0: So sing so quietly so you don't get a headache. Now let me listen to that question again so that I may sing it again and again and again.
1: You know, you started off a little quieter there. That was really nice. But you were loud like 2 seconds later.
0: How can I be loud when I'm singing in a whisper? How can I be loud when I'm reading Emma's question? It says, what if it snowed even when it was summer? And that is the question for all of us to answer. And that is the question for what if will to show us. And that is the question today.
1: Okay, well, you read the question and you shattered my glass of water. So can you just please go home now?
0: How can I go home when I haven't heard the story? I want to hear the story that I just sang. A better story than my song. I don't think it's possible, but you will try and you will probably fail.
1: I think we have a couple of minutes left of this, so I will distract Alvarati and you just please enjoy the story.
0: I'm singing so softly, I'm singing so I don't hurt your ears.
1: Today's story starts in a little town called Howswell. Now, in Howswell, many years ago, there was an alien sighting. They thought that a spaceship crashed in the desert and that there was some big kind of cover-up. I don't know whether or not that's true, but Wendiana Joan wanted to find out for herself. She'd been traveling through the desert for weeks, surviving off of cactus water and old sneakers. For some reason, Howswell had a lot of old sneakers lying around.
2: I don't know how much longer I can keep this up. I'm just sick of eating sneaker leather. Really doesn't taste good. I should have brought more rations.
1: Just as she was getting ready to turn around and give up for good, Wendiana Joan tripped over a pair of sneakers tied together.
2: Sneakers. Why'd it have to be sneakers?
1: She was lying face first in the sand, and as she pushed herself up off the sneakers and sand, she felt something hard and cold underneath her.
2: That's impossible. How could it be so cold this far out in the desert?
1: Wendiana Jones started clearing off sand and throwing pairs of sneakers this way and that. She revealed something that looked like a giant ice ship of some kind. Oh my goodness. As her fingers touched the icy glass-like surface of the spaceship, little symbols started appearing below her fingers, and a language she couldn't understand.
2: If I can just solve this puzzle.
1: She tried pressing this little panel, and every different kind of combination making all different kinds of symbols show up.
2: What can I possibly do to... Aha!
1: She picked up that pair of sneakers by the laces, looked at it with a thought, and smashed it down on the spaceship as hard as she could.
2: That'll teach you not to open for me, spaceship.
1: But just as she hit the spaceship with the sneakers, a little bit of the ice opened up and swallowed the sneakers whole. And a tiny whitish-blue bar appeared at the bottom of that icy screen. It looked like that bar was a little more full than it was before.
2: What? This is a... sneaker-powered spaceship?
1: She looked around to all the sneakers that had been lost in the desert.
2: It's like it's got some kind of sneaker magnet inside.
1: She gathered up all the shoes in a 100-yard radius and took off her own for good measure, tossing them onto the ice ship and... that whitish-blue bar filled up all the way and suddenly... an icy door opened. Inside that spaceship appeared to be some kind of snow person.
3: Hey, turn the lights out. I was trying to get some sleep.
2: Oh my gosh, you are some kind of snow creature.
3: Oh my gosh, you're some kind of flesh creature.
2: Well, yeah, most of the people in What If World are flash, well, except for the chocolate people and candy people.

0: tree people. Oh, and there's the snow came
1: Lady,
0: on.
1: Unless you're here to sing me a lullaby, I gotta get back to sleep.
0: Why? Why would you need to sleep? You've been asleep for 50 years.
1: 50 years? That means I'm finally old enough to get that senior citizen's discount at the movies.
0: Yes, I can take you to the movies, and we can get a discount on tickets and popcorn.
1: Wow, I thought you'd want to show me off to your buddies or something.
0: They can wait another day to find out that aliens are real. They've already waited 50. Oh. Wendiana hadn't noticed in all her excitement, but it had been snowing ever since this spaceship opened up, even though it was the middle of summer.
1: Great. I've always wanted to try Earth candy. That's why I crashed my ship here in the first place.
0: They don't have candy in outer space?
1: Only ice cream. And when you're made of ice, it kind of feels weird to eat it.
0: That makes sense. The snow alien suddenly rose out of its spaceship. Somehow, it was levitating. Then the three wooden buttons on its snowy chest started lighting up rapidly, and the spaceship itself rose above them.
1: Right, well, this'll keep it nice and snowy so I don't melt on the way.
0: That's fine. Do you maybe have a coat in there?
1: Of course. It's much colder on Neptune. We need to wear coats.
0: His tree branch hand pulled down on his carrot nose like a lever, and shoo, a thick, fluffy coat landed right on Wendiana Jones' head. Oh, this is so nice and warm. Thank you. Beep, boop, boop, boop, boop, beep, boop, boop, boop.
1: My snowship says we're running late for the movie.
0: Oh, okay, well, then let's go. But a blast of cold air had already sucked them right up into the snowship, and they were taking off, zoom, right towards a house swell. Wendiana blinked snow out of her eyes, and they were there. With another blast of frosty air, they were on the ground in front of the movie theater.
1: I'd like 2 tickets for Alien Cover-Up, the true story of House Swell.
2: That'll be 15 even, said the young man working the ticket booth.
3: Say, are you an alien?
0: Wendiana Joan jumped in.
4: Oh, no, no, he's just a snowman.
3: A walking, talking snowman.
4: I'm Wendiana Joan. I find all kinds of crazy stuff.
1: I'm not technically a snowman. My alien species self-replicates.
3: Did you just say alien species?
4: No, of course not. He said alien pieces, the famous hard-shelled candy of Housewell.
3: Oh, sure, well, here you go.
0: The snow alien and Wendiana walked into the movie theater, and the spaceship tried to squeeze in behind them.
3: Hold on there. I think your giant ice-flying saucer friend is just a little bit too wide to fit in our seats. Or our doors.
1: That's totally unfair. I need snow all the time.
3: I'm sorry, but this is Housewell. People try to bring flying saucers into here all the time, and they're just too big.
4: Well, if you're not going to let my friend in, then you owe us a refund.
1: Wait. Let's all just calm down for a minute. I have a way that can solve all of our problems.
4: Oh, why didn't you say so?
1: Go ahead.
0: And the 3 wooden buttons on the snow alien's chest started lighting up again very rapidly. And then the snow ship was shooting a freezing ray all over the movie theater. The entire theater was frozen solid.
4: Enjoy the movie,
0: said the young man working the ticket booth. And Wendiana and the snow alien walked in. The popcorn was frozen solid, and so were all the drinks. But the movie still ran. Wendiana and the Snow Alien had a great time watching the movie. If you remember, it was about the alien cover-up of Housewell.
2: There were a lot of wacky theories floating around, but not one had suspected an ice ship with a snow person inside.
1: That movie couldn't have been more off,
4: said the snow alien, as they were walking out of the theater.
5: Well, when people can't understand things, we make up all kinds of stories to try to explain them.
1: Well, when my people don't understand something, we just freeze it and study it until we do.
5: That might sound like a good idea, but you can't just freeze everything you come across.
1: I don't see why not.
5: Someone had thrown a snowball at the snow alien. There he is. There's the one that froze the whole movie theater.
6: Hey, unfreeze our theater, will you?
7: And while you're at it, you better unfreeze my crops.
5: A farmer came forward and threw down some stalks of frozen corn.
1: It's okay. I filled up on frozen popcorn in the movie theater.
5: Wait, said Wendiana Joan. What you all don't understand is that this snow person is actually a snow alien. We discovered the alien that crash-landed in Housewell.
7: You're telling me that this snow creature is actually an alien from outer space?
1: Well, obviously. I have a spaceship and everything.
5: All the townspeople of Housewell suddenly grew silent. And then...
8: Hooray!
9: Hooray! Aliens are real!
8: I knew it all along!
7: Well, the people of Housewell ain't nothing if they ain't hospitable. You got a name, Snow Alien?
1: My name might be hard to pronounce in your language.
5: Snow Alien, I've studied over a dozen languages. I think I can pronounce your name.
1: Okay, here it goes. Chris.
7: Chris?
9: His name's Chris.
7: What an alien name.
9: I never met a Chris.
1: I know. It's weird.
5: But the people of Housewell were as good as their word. They were so hospitable to Chris. And tourism took off as well. People were coming from all around What If World to meet Chris the alien and Wendiana the explorer who'd found it. And that angry old farmer? Well, Wendiana and Chris were guests in his house.
9: Yay! Can I play with Chris today?
6: I want to play with Chris too!
1: Kids, you can all play with Chris. Only if you want to ride in my snow ship today.
6: Yay!
5: Chris floated out of the house, and the grandkids ran after him.
7: Oh dear,
5: said the old farmer.
9: What?
5: Asked Wendiana.
9: Everyone's having so much fun playing in the snow. And all these tourists are spending money on gifts and at restaurants and at hotels and...
7: Well, none of them want to buy frozen corn,
5: said the old farmer, looking out at his fields. It had been snowing steadily for weeks now, and the corn crops were almost entirely hidden in snow.
7: My whole family works on this farm. We've had 2 weeks worth of snow days.
9: But snow days are great. You don't have to go to school. You don't have to go to work.
7: One or two snow days is fun. But what if it never stops snowing? How are we ever going to grow crops?
9: Oh.
5: Wendiana bundled up with a big fluffy coat Chris had gave her and walked out into the snow.
1: Okay, kids. Buckle your seatbelts. We're gonna take a quick trip to Neptune's best amusement park.
5: Chris, said Wendiana.
1: Oh, Wendiana, come join us.
5: Actually, Chris, I think the kids could come join me and you could just go to Neptune by yourself.
1: But the kids' rides are the best part. I haven't been on the teacups since I was a snowball.
5: Chris, Housewell can't have snow all the time.
1: But I need snow in order...
5: Oh, he looked down from his spaceship at the neighborhood around him. Half of the businesses were snowed over. And the half that remained, well, some of them were shut down. No one really wanted to go to the ice cream shop or the ice skating rink when it was snowing every day. The people of Housewell have been very hospitable. But now...
9: They're starting to hurt.
1: Okay, I'll go.
9: With a blast of cold air, the old farmer's grandkids were back on the ground, and Chris and the snow ship were clean out of sight. After about a week, they'd cleared off all the snow and opened up some of the businesses and planted new crops, though they'd take a while to grow. But all the tourists had gone away, and everybody was starting to miss Chris. Wendy Anna was packing her things. She was about to head off on her next adventure, but she didn't quite have the same enthusiasm she used to.
7: It was the right thing to do, Wendy Anna, said the old farmer, handing her a cup of tea.
9: Was it? Asked Wendy Anna. You're growing crops again, and your grandkids are back in school, but now all the gift shops and restaurants and hotels are closing down again.
7: Wendy Anna, that alien was no good for Housewell, even if it was a nice alien.
9: But he was good for some of Housewell. The gift shops, the hotels, the restaurants, and people were happy.
7: Listen, we tried, but Housewell can't have snow in summer.
9: You're right. Parts of Housewell can't.
7: I don't understand.
9: But Wendy Anna had already grabbed her big fluffy coat and run out of the house.
10: Much too hot for that coat, Wendy Anna,
9: called the old farmer after her. She ran all the way to the ice skating rink and put on her coat before she stepped inside. It was perfect. She ran up to Betsy, who owned the ice skating rink. Betsy, can I make a quick long-distance phone call?
11: Well, as long as it's not too long a distance.
9: Don't worry, it's still in this solar system.
11: Oh, that should be fine then.
9: And Wendy Anna started dialing Chris's number.
11: Beep, boop, boop, boop, boop, boop, boop, boop, boop, boop, boop. That's an awfully lot of numbers you're dialing.
9: Don't worry, I'm almost done.
11: Ring, ring, ring, ring.
12: Hello?
9: Chris, you've got to come back. Everyone misses you.
12: But I was no good for your town.
9: Just get here now. And she hung up. Chris was already outside the door of the ice skating rink.
1: What's this all about, Wendy Anna? I'm keeping my snow off and I'm melting out here.
9: Wendy Anna opened the door and ushered him into the ice skating rink, lickety-split. You need snow to survive, right?
1: I think that's pretty obvious.
9: Well, we just have to be more sensitive to your needs.
1: Are you saying I should live in an ice skating rink?
9: No, I'm just showing you. You can make one area cold without making every place cold. Folks at home, do you think you know Wendy Anna Jones' idea?
1: But not everyone likes the cold.
9: But everybody likes you, and we can put up with some cold sometime, as long as you're not freezing the whole town solid. Everyone at the rink had skated over to see Chris.
11: Hey there, Chris, welcome back.
13: It's so good to see you.
14: Chris is here, but it ain't snowing. That's weird.
1: Well, if you're sure you want me around.
9: We're sure.
13: We're sure.
1: Well, I've been working on a solution, too.
9: And those little wooden buttons lit up again. And they heard his snow ship outside cracking. Its snow ship was no bigger than a suit of ice, and that ship wrapped itself around Chris.
1: Granted, it was still a little bit colder for everybody.
9: But they were so happy they could have their friend around again. They put on some great ice skating music and started having a party, ordering hot chocolates and hot pizzas and having a grand old time.
11: Well,
9: Betsy said,
11: I better call the newspapers. Tell them we've got Chris the alien back.
9: She started dialing the phone.
15: Beep, boop, boop. 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
11: What?
9: The end.
0: Uh-oh. I hope Wendy Anna reimburses Betsy for that phone call.
9: Emma, thank you so much for your question. I live in LA and I miss the snow myself. I guess snow all the time would be bad. But I like how they came to a compromise to help their friend.
16: I'd like to thank Karen O'Keefe, my co-creator. My producer, Miss Lynn, Craig Martinson for our theme song, and all you kids at home who know that accommodating others is a wonderfully easy way to put some positivity out into the world. And until we meet again, keep wondering.

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0: 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I'm Emma Clark, and forget having human best friends, I'd rather have an alien best friend. I'll be reading this poem called Frank the Friendly Alien by Ken Nesbitt. You can find more poems like this on poetryforkids.com. That's poetry, the number four, kids.com. I'm Frank, the friendly alien from deepest outer space. My face is fairly friendly, it's such a friendly face. My teeth are sharp and pointed, my eyes are big and red. I have such friendly features upon my friendly head. My horns are green and shiny, I have exactly three. My nose is long and crooked, the way a nose should be. My ears are huge and scaly, my tongue is brown and blue. The people from my planet all look friendly like I do. My claws are shaped like daggers, my hands are huge and hairy. I'd love to stay and tell you more, but you look much too scary.
1: That was poetry time with my friend Emma. I hope aliens aren't afraid of us. Here's my friend Killian to tell us about his alien adventure. But don't worry, this is all just pretend.
2: If I could go on any adventure, it would be an alien adventure. It's 9:30 p.m. I'm taking Helga for a walk. I keep seeing weird things glitching out. And crazy things happen. The clouds are just disappearing. And the sky just turns gray. All of a sudden, the sky turns red. Weird alien just flickering everywhere. It's hard to explain. I am Killian and I am 8 years old. This is ICAN on HD2.

Bella notte. That's Italian for beautiful night. 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This is a song called How Far I'll Go from Moana.

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trust in me from the Jungle Book. Could you imagine if you lived in a world without a sun? It would be very dark. Could you imagine what that would sound like? This music is called Iceman Stole the Sun.

That was a piece of music called Iceman Stole the Sun. Coming up is ICANN's Classical Naptime, restful classical music that you can sleep to. Right now is a piece of music from Encanto called Waiting on a Miracle, which is a type of ballad. A ballad is a song or poem that tells a story through the lyrics. What's the story Mirabelle's trying to tell in this ballad, Waiting on a Miracle?

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0: The Complete Works of Winnie the Pooh. The immortal stories from the books Winnie the Pooh and The House at Pooh Corner, and poems from When We Were Very Young and Now We Are Six by Alan Alexander Milne. Presented for radio, unabridged, in 18 parts. Produced by Christopher Toyne and performed by Peter Dennis. Part 2, in which Pooh goes visiting and gets into a tight place, and in which Eeyore loses a tail and Pooh finds one.
1: This program is dedicated to Christopher Milne. Sneasels. Christopher Robin had wheezles and sneasels. They bundled him into his bed. They gave him what goes with a cold in the nose and some more for a cold in the head. They wondered if wheezles could turn into measles, if sneasels would turn into mumps. They examined his chest for a rash and the rest of his body for swellings and lumps. They sent for some doctors in sneasels and wheezles to tell them what ought to be done. All sorts and conditions of famous physicians came hurrying round at a run. They all made a note of the state of his throat. They asked if he suffered from thirst. They asked if the sneasels came after the wheezles, or if the first sneasel came first. They said, if you teasle a sneasel or weasel, a measle may easily grow. But humour or pleasel the wheezle or sneasel, the measle will certainly go. They expounded the reasons for sneasels and weasels, the manner of measles when new. They said, if he freezels in draughts and in breezels, then patheasels may even ensue. Christopher Robin got up in the morning. The sneasels had vanished away, and the look in his eye seemed to say to the sky, now, how to amuse them today? In which Pooh goes visiting and gets into a tight place. Edward Bear, known to his friends as Winnie the Pooh, or Pooh for short, was walking through the forest one day, humming proudly to himself. He had made up a little hum that very morning as he was doing his stoutness exercises in front of the glass. Tra-la-la, tra-la-la, as he stretched up as high as he could, and then tra-la-la, tra-la, oh, help, la, as he tried to reach his toes. After breakfast, he had said it over and over to himself until he had learnt it off by heart, and now he was humming it right through, properly. It went like this. Tra-la-la, tra-la-la, tra-la-la, tra-la-la, rum-tum-tiddle-um-tum, tiddle-little-tiddle-little, tiddle-little-tiddle-little, rum-tum-tum-tiddle-um. Well, he was humming this hum to himself and walking along gaily, wondering what everybody else was doing and what it felt like being somebody else, when suddenly he came to a sandy bank, and in the bank was a large hole.
2: Aha,
1: said Pooh.
2: Rum-tum-tiddle-um-tum. If I know anything about anything, that hole means rabbit, he said, and rabbit means company, he said, and company means food, and listening to me humming and such like. Rum-tum-tum-diddle-um.
1: So he bent down, put his head into the hole, and called out,
2: is anybody at home?
1: There was a sudden scuffling noise from inside the hole, and then silence.
2: What I said was, is anybody at home?
1: Called out Pooh very loudly.
3: No, said a voice, and then added, you needn't shout so loud. I heard you quite well the first time.
2: Bother, said Pooh. Isn't there anybody here at all?
3: Nobody.
1: Winnie the Pooh took his head out of the hole and thought for a little, and he thought to himself, there must be somebody there, because somebody must have said nobody. So he put his head back in the hole and said,
2: hello, Rabbit, isn't that you?
3: No,
1: said Rabbit, in a different sort of voice this time.
2: But isn't that Rabbit's voice?
4: I don't think so, said Rabbit. It isn't meant to be.
2: Oh,
1: said Pooh. He took his head out of the hole and had another think, and then he put it back and said,
2: Well, could you very kindly tell me where Rabbit is?
4: He has gone to see his friend Pooh Bear, who is a great friend of his.
2: But this is me,
1: said Bear, very much surprised.
4: What sort of me?
2: Pooh Bear.
4: Are you sure?
1: Said Rabbit, still more surprised.
2: Quite sure, said Pooh.
4: Oh, well then, come in.
1: So Pooh pushed and pushed and pushed his way through the hole, and at last he got in.
4: You were quite right, said Rabbit, looking at him all over. It is you. Glad to see you.
2: Who did you think it was?
4: Well, I wasn't sure. You know how it is in the forest. One can't have anybody coming into one's house. One has to be careful. What about a mouthful of something?
1: Pooh always liked a little something at 11 o'clock in the morning, and he was very glad to see Rabbit getting out the plates and mugs. And when Rabbit said,
4: Honey or condensed milk with your bread?
1: He was so excited that he said, Both. And then, so as not to seem greedy, he added,
2: But don't bother about the bread, please.
1: And for a long time after that he said nothing, until at last, humming to himself in a rather sticky voice, he got up, shook Rabbit lovingly by the paw, and said that he must be going on.
4: Must you?
1: Said Rabbit politely.
2: Well,
1: said Pooh,
2: I could stay a little longer if it...
1: And he tried very hard to look in the direction of the larder.
4: As a matter of fact, said Rabbit, I was going out myself directly.
2: Oh, well, then, I'll be going on. Goodbye.
4: Well, goodbye, if you're sure you won't have any more.
2: Is there any more?
1: Asked Pooh quickly.
4: Rabbit took the covers off the dishes and said, No, there wasn't.
2: I thought not,
1: said Pooh, nodding to himself.
2: Well, goodbye. I must be going on.
1: So he started to climb out of the hole. He pulled with his front paws and pushed with his back paws, and in a little while his nose was out in the open again, and then his ears, and then his front paws, and then his shoulders, and then...
2: Oh! Oh, help! Said Pooh. I'd better go back. Oh, bother, said Pooh. I shall have to go on. Oh, I can't do either, said Pooh. Oh, help and bother.
1: Now, by this time, Rabbit wanted to go for a walk too, and finding the front door full, he went out by the back door and came round to Pooh and looked at him.
4: Hello. You're stuck?
1: He asked.
2: No, said Pooh carelessly. Just resting and thinking and humming to myself.
4: Here, give us a paw.
1: Pooh Bear stretched out a paw, and Rabbit pulled and pulled and pulled.
2: Oh! Cried Pooh. You're hurting.
4: The fact is, said Rabbit, you're stuck.
2: It all comes, said Pooh crossly, of not having front doors big enough.
4: It all comes, said Rabbit sternly, of eating too much. I thought at the time, said Rabbit, only I didn't like to say anything, said Rabbit, that one of us was eating too much, said Rabbit, and I knew it wasn't me, he said. Well, I shall go and fetch Christopher Robin.
1: Christopher Robin lived at the other end of the forest, and when he came back with Rabbit and saw the front half of Pooh, he said, Silly old bear, in such a loving voice that everybody felt quite hopeful again.
2: I was just beginning to think, said Bear, sniffing slightly, that Rabbit might never be able to use his front door again, and I should hate that, he said.
4: So should I, said Rabbit.
1: Use his front door again, said Christopher Robin. Of course he'll use his front door again.
4: Good,
1: said Rabbit. If we can't pull you out, Pooh, we might push you back.
4: Rabbit scratched his whiskers thoughtfully and pointed out that
1: When once Pooh was pushed back, he was back. And of course nobody was more glad to see Pooh than he was. Still, there it was. Some lived in trees and some lived underground and...
2: You mean I'd never get out?
1: Said Pooh.
4: I mean, said Rabbit, that having got so far, it seems a pity to waste it.
1: Christopher Robin nodded. Then there's only one thing to be done, he said. We shall have to wait for you to get thin again.
2: How long does getting thin take?
1: Asked Pooh anxiously. About a week, I should think.
2: But I can't stay here for a week.
1: You can stay here, all right, silly old bear. It's getting you out which is so difficult.
4: We'll read to you, ha, ha, ha, said Rabbit cheerfully. And I hope it won't snow, he added. And I say, old fellow, you're taking up a good deal of room in my house. Do you mind if I use your back legs as a towel horse? Because, I mean, there they are, doing nothing, and it would be very convenient just to hang the towels on them.
2: A week? Said Pooh gloomily. What about meals?
1: I'm afraid no meals, said Christopher Robin, because of getting thin quicker. But we will read to you.
2: Bear began to sigh, and then found that he couldn't because he was so tightly stuck. And a tear rolled down his eye as he said, Then would you read a sustaining book, such as would help and comfort a wedged bear in great tightness?
1: So for a week Christopher Robin read that sort of book at the north end of Pooh, and Rabbit hung his washing on the south end. And in between, Bear felt himself getting slenderer and slenderer. And at the end of the week Christopher Robin said, Now! So he took hold of Pooh's front paws, and Rabbit took hold of Christopher Robin, and all Rabbit's friends and relations took hold of Rabbit, and then they all pulled together, and for a long time Pooh only said, Ow! And Oh! And then all of a sudden he said, just as if a cork were coming out of a bottle. And Christopher Robin and Rabbit and all Rabbit's friends and relations went head over heels backwards, and on the top of them came Winnie the Pooh, free. So with a nod of thanks to his friends, he went on with his walk through the forest, humming proudly to himself. But Christopher Robin looked after him lovingly and said to himself, Silly old bear.

0: Buckingham Palace. They're changing guard at Buckingham Palace. Christopher Robin went down with Alice. Alice is marrying one of the guard. A soldier's life is terrible hard, says Alice. They're changing guard at Buckingham Palace. Christopher Robin went down with Alice. We saw a guard in a sentry box. One of the sergeants looks after their socks, says Alice. They're changing guard at Buckingham Palace. Christopher Robin went down with Alice. We looked for the king, but he never came. Well, God take care of him all the same, says Alice. They're changing guard at Buckingham Palace. Christopher Robin went down with Alice. They've great big parties inside the grounds. I wouldn't be king for £100, says Alice. They're changing guard at Buckingham Palace. Christopher Robin went down with Alice. A face looked out, but it wasn't the king's. He's much too busy assigning things, says Alice. They're changing guard at Buckingham Palace. Christopher Robin went down with Alice. Do you think the king knows all about me? Sure to, dear, but it's time for tea, says Alice. In which Eeyore loses a tail, and Pooh finds one. The old grey donkey Eeyore stood by himself in a thistly corner of the forest, his front feet well apart, his head on one side, and thought about things. Sometimes he thought sadly to himself,
1: "Why?"
0: And sometimes he thought,
1: "Wherefore?"
0: And sometimes he thought,
1: "In as much as which?"
0: And sometimes he didn't quite know what he was thinking about. So when Winnie the Pooh came stumping along, Eeyore was very glad to be able to stop thinking for a little in order to say,
1: "How do you do?"
0: in a gloomy manner to him.
1: "And how are you?"
0: said Winnie the Pooh. Eeyore shook his head from side to side.
1: "Not very how,"
0: he said.
1: "I don't seem to have felt at all how for a long time." "Dear, dear," said Pooh, "I'm sorry about that. Let's have a look at you."
0: So Eeyore stood there, gazing sadly at the ground, and Winnie the Pooh walked all round him once.
1: "Why, what's happened to your tail?"
0: he said in surprise.
1: "What has happened to it?"
0: said Eeyore.
1: "It isn't there." "Are you sure?" "Well, either a tail is there or it isn't there. You can't make a mistake about it, and yours isn't there." "Then what is?" "Nothing." "Let's have a look," said Eeyore.
0: And he turned slowly round to the place where his tail had been a little while ago, and then, finding that he couldn't catch it up, he turned round the other way until he came back to where he was at first. And then he put his head down and looked between his front legs, and at last he said with a long, sad sigh,
1: "I believe you're right."
2: "Of course I'm right," said Pooh.
1: "That accounts for a good deal,"
0: said Eeyore gloomily.
1: "It explains everything. No wonder."
2: "You must have left it somewhere,"
0: said Winnie the Pooh.
1: "Somebody must have taken it,"
0: said Eeyore.
1: "How like them,"
0: he added after a long silence. Pooh felt that he really ought to say something helpful about it, but didn't quite know what. So he decided to do something helpful instead.
2: "Eeyore,"
0: he said solemnly,
2: "I, Winnie the Pooh, will find your tail for you."
1: "Thank you, Pooh,"
0: answered Eeyore.
1: "You're a real friend,"
0: said he.
1: "Not like some,"
0: he said. So Winnie the Pooh went off to find Eeyore's tail. It was a fine spring morning in the forest as he started out. Little soft clouds played happily in a blue sky, skipping from time to time in front of the sun as if they'd come to put it out, and then sliding away suddenly so that the next might have his turn. Through them and between them the sun shone bravely, and a copse which had worn its furs all the year round seemed old and dowdy now beside the new green lace which the beeches had put on so prettily. Through copse and spinney marched Bear, down open slopes of gorse and heather, over rocky beds of streams, up steep banks of sandstone into the heather again, and so at last, tired and hungry, to the Hundred Acre Wood. For it was in the Hundred Acre Wood that Owl lived.
2: "And if anybody knows anything about anything," said Bear to himself, "it's Owl who knows something about something,"
0: he said.
2: "Or my name's not Winnie the Pooh,"
0: he said.
2: "Which it is,"
0: he added.
2: "So there you are."
0: Owl lived at the Chestnuts, an old world residence of great charm, which was grander than anybody else's, or seemed so to Bear, because it had both a knocker and a bell pull. Underneath the knocker there was a notice which said, "Pless ring if an rent sir is required." Underneath the bell pull there was a notice which said, "Ples canoke if an rinser is not requid." These notices had been written by Christopher Robin, who was the only one in the forest who could spell. For Owl, wise though he was in many ways, able to read and write and spell his own name, Wall, yet somehow went all to pieces over delicate words like measles and buttered toast. Winnie the Pooh read the two notices very carefully, first from left to right, and afterwards, in case he had missed some of it, from right to left. Then, to make quite sure, he knocked and pulled the knocker, and he pulled and knocked the bell rope, and he called out in a very loud voice,
2: "Owl, I require an answer. It's Bear speaking."
0: And the door opened, and Owl looked out.
3: "Hello, Pooh," he said. "How's things?"
2: "Terrible and sad," said Pooh, "because Eeyore, who is a friend of mine, has lost his tail, and he's moping about it. So could you very kindly tell me how to find it for him?"
3: "Well," said Owl, "the customary procedure in such cases is as follows."
2: "What does crustimony proceed cake mean?" said Pooh. "For I am a bear of very little brain, and long words bother me."
3: "It means the thing to do."
2: "As long as it means that, I don't mind," said Pooh humbly.
3: "The thing to do is as follows. First, issue a reward, then..."
2: "Just a moment," said Pooh, holding up his paw. "What do we do to this, what you were saying? You sneezed just as you were going to tell me."
3: "I didn't sneeze."
2: "Yes, you did, Owl."
3: "Excuse me, Pooh, I didn't. You can't sneeze without knowing it."
2: "Well, you can't know it without something having been sneezed."
3: "What I said was, first issue a reward..."
2: "You're doing it again,"
0: said Pooh sadly.
3: "A reward,"
0: said Owl very loudly.
3: "We write a notice to say that we will give a large something to anybody who finds Eeyore's tail."
2: "I see, I see,"
0: said Pooh, nodding his head.
2: "Talking about large somethings,"
0: he went on dreamily,
2: "I generally have a small something about now, about this time in the morning."
0: And he looked wistfully at the cupboard in the corner of Owl's parlour.
2: "Just a mouthful of condensed milk or what not, with perhaps a lick of honey."
3: "Well, then," said Owl, "we write out this notice, and we put it up all over the forest."
2: "A lick of honey,"
0: murmured Bear to himself.
2: Or not, as the case may be."
0: And he gave a deep sigh, and tried very hard to listen to what Owl was saying. But Owl went on and on, using longer and longer words, until at last he came back to where he started. And he explained that the person to write out this notice was Christopher Robin.
3: "It was he who wrote the ones on my front door for me. Did you see them, Pooh?"
0: For some time now, Pooh had been saying yes and no in turn, with his eyes shut, to all that Owl was saying. And having said yes, yes last time, he said no, not at all now, without really knowing what Owl was talking about.
3: "Didn't you see them?"
4: said Owl, a little surprised.
3: Come and look at them now.
0: So they went outside, and Pooh looked at the knocker and the notice below it, and he looked at the bell rope and the notice below it. And the more he looked at the bell rope, the more he felt that he had seen something like it somewhere else, some time before.
3: A handsome bell rope, isn't it?
0: said Owl. Pooh nodded.
2: It reminds me of something, he said, but I can't think what. Where did you get it?
3: I just came across it in the forest, and it was hanging over a bush, and I thought at first somebody lived there, so I rang it, and nothing happened, and then I rang it again very loudly, and it came off in my hand, and as nobody seemed to want it, I took it home, and...
2: Owl, said Pooh solemnly, you made a mistake. Somebody did want it.
3: Who?
2: Eeyore. My dear friend Eeyore, he was fond of it.
3: Fond of it?
2: Attached to it,
0: said Winnie the Pooh sadly. So with these words he unhooked it and carried it back to Eeyore. And when Christopher Robin had nailed it on in its right place again, Eeyore frisked about the forest, waving his tail so happily that Winnie the Pooh came over all funny and had to hurry home for a little snack of something to sustain him. And wiping his mouth half an hour afterwards, he sang to himself proudly,
2: Who found the tail?
1: I, said Pooh, at 2:45. Only it was 11:15, really. I found the tail.
0: Hoppity. Christopher Robin goes hoppity, hoppity, hoppity, hoppity, hop. Whenever I tell him politely to stop it, he says he can't possibly stop. If he stopped hopping, he couldn't go anywhere. Poor little Christopher couldn't go anywhere. That's why he always goes hoppity, hoppity, hoppity, hoppity, hop. Sand between the toes. I went down to the shouting sea, taking Christopher down with me, for Nurse had given us 6 pence each, and down we went to the beach. We had sand in the eyes and the ears and the nose, and sand in the hair and sand between the toes. Whenever a good nor'wester blows, Christopher is certain of sand between the toes. The sea was galloping grey and white. Christopher clutched his 6pence tight. We clambered over the humping sand, and Christopher held my hand. We had sand in the eyes and the ears and the nose, and sand in the hair and sand between the toes. Whenever a good nor'wester blows, Christopher is certain of sand between the toes. There was a roaring in the sky. The seagulls cried as they blew by. We tried to talk, but we had to shout. Nobody else was out. When we got home, we had sand in the hair, in the eyes, in the ears, and everywhere. Whenever a good nor'wester blows, Christopher is found with sand between the toes. Daffodowndilly. She wore her yellow sunbonnet. She wore her greenest gown. She turned to the south wind and curtsied up and down. She turned to the sunlight and shook her yellow head and whispered to her neighbor, Winter is dead.
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0: the latest stats and photos of your Mudville favorites, Cooley, Barrows, Casey.
1: The outlook wasn't brilliant for the Mudville Nine that day. The score stood 4-2, with but one inning left to play.
2: Now batting, number 10, the left fielder, Cooley.
1: And so, when Cooney died at first...
2: Now batting, number 12, the first baseman, Barrows!
1: And Barrows did the same. A sickly silence fell upon the patrons of the game. A straggling few got up to go in deep despair. The rest clung to that hope which springs eternal in the human breast.

they thought. If only Casey could but get a whack at that, we'd put up even money now with Casey at the bat. But Flynn preceded Casey, as did also Jimmy Blake, and the former was a pudding, and the latter was a fake. So upon that stricken multitude, grim melancholy sat, for there seemed but little chance of Casey's getting to the bat. But Flynn let fly a single to the wonderment of all. And Blake, the much despised, tore the cover off the ball. And when the dust had lifted and they saw what had occurred, there was Jimmy safe on second and Flynn a-hugging third. Then from the gladdened multitude went up a joyous yell. It bounded from the mountaintop and rattled in the dell. It struck upon the hillside and recoiled upon the flat, for Casey, mighty Casey, was advancing to the bat.

0: There was ease in Casey's manner as he stepped into his place. There was pride in Casey's bearing and a smile on Casey's face. And when, responding to the cheers, he lightly doffed his hat, no stranger in the crowd could doubt 'twas Casey at the bat. 10,000 eyes were on him as he rubbed his hands with dirt. 5,000 tongues applauded when he wiped them on his shirt. Then, while the writhing pitcher ground the ball into his hip, defiance gleamed in Casey's eye. A sneer curled Casey's lip. And now, the leather-covered spear came hurtling through the air, and Casey stood a-watching it in haughty grandeur there. Close by the sturdy batsman, the ball unheeded sped. "That ain't my style," said Casey.
1: "Strike one!"
0: the umpire said. From the benches black with people, there went up a muffled roar, like the beating of the storm waves on a stern and distant shore.
2: "Kill him! Kill the umpire!"
0: shouted someone from the stand, and it's likely they'd have killed him had not Casey raised his hand. With a smile of Christian charity, great Casey's visage shone. He stilled the rising tumult. He bade the game go on. He signaled to the pitcher, and once more the spheroid flew. But Casey still ignored it, and the umpire said,
1: "Strike two!"
0: "Fraud!" cried the maddened thousands, and the echo answered, "Fraud!" But one scornful look from Casey, and the audience was awed. They saw his face grow stern and cold. They saw his muscles strain. And they knew that Casey wouldn't let that ball go by again. The sneer is gone from Casey's lip. His teeth are clenched in hate. He pounds with cruel violence his bat upon the plate. And now the pitcher holds the ball, and now he lets it go, and now the air is shattered by the force of Casey's blow. Oh, somewhere in this favored land, the sun is shining bright. The band is playing somewhere, and somewhere hearts are light. And somewhere men are laughing, and somewhere children shout. But there is no joy in Mottville. Mighty Casey has struck out.

The author of Casey at the Bat was not a famous poet like Robert Frost or Walt Whitman. The author of Casey at the Bat was a young newspaper columnist by the name of Ernest Lawrence Thayer. Now, you can probably guess that Ernest Lawrence Thayer was an American, but can you guess how old the poem itself is? Can you tell whether it was written yesterday or last year or when your dad and mom were young? Or even when your grandparents were young? Actually, the poem is even older than that. Casey at the Bat was written in 1888, well over 100 years ago. But how did Casey at the Bat become one of America's best-known poems, if the author wasn't a poet and wasn't even famous? Well, that is a long story. Would you like to hear about it? Good. I thought so. Casey at the Bat was written by Ernest Lawrence Thayer, the son of a well-to-do businessman from Boston who owned textile mills where cloth was no longer woven by hand, but was manufactured by machines. It was the industrial age of the 1860s, and money was to be made in New England. Ernest was a serious student. He did all his homework, got very good grades, and was admitted to Harvard College. He was not always serious, however. Thayer had a wonderful sense of humor and was made editor of the Harvard Lampoon, the college humor magazine that still exists on the Harvard campus today. While there, he met many interesting people, among them William Randolph Hearst, who one day would become a great newspaper owner and publisher. Hearst did not remain at Harvard to graduate. Instead, the young Hearst was given the great responsibility of running the San Francisco Examiner, a newspaper then owned by his father. Thayer stayed on at Harvard to graduate and then traveled to Europe. He settled in Paris to brush up on his French. Then, in 1886, Hearst sent a cable to his college pal in Paris. Would Thayer come to San Francisco and write a humor column for the Examiner's Sunday supplement? Much to the disappointment of his father, who wanted Thayer to help him with the family woolen mills, Ernest accepted Hearst's offer and began writing for the paper later that year. After a year and a half, ill health overcame Thayer, and he moved back east to Massachusetts, but he continued writing for the Examiner. Then, on June 3, 1888, Thayer sent one last piece to the paper. It was Casey at the Bat. Casey might have passed unnoticed were it not for a rising young comedian and singer, William DeWolf Hopper, who was appearing at a Broadway theater in New York. At dinner one evening, sitting in a restaurant with a friend, Hopper moaned, "I have two baseball teams coming to the theater as guests of the management tonight. How on earth will I ever keep them awake?" His friend removed a dog-eared newspaper clipping from his wallet and handed it to the up-and-coming actor. It was Casey. Hopper memorized it on the spot and that night performed the poem before the audience of baseball players. The poem was such a success that Hopper made it a permanent part of his program. Hopper himself reckoned that he had performed the piece over 10,000 times, and by 1900, almost everyone in America had heard or read the poem. As realistic as the tale may seem, Thayer always maintained that he had made up the entire story because of his love for college baseball. The poem, said Thayer, has no basis in fact. What do we find so appealing about Casey? He is boastful, he swaggers, he has an air of confidence so outrageous that it leads to his downfall. But there is an heroic air to Casey, and every time we read the poem, we hope that perhaps this time, just this one time, Casey will hit the home run that will win the game. Now, would you like to have some fun? Stand up, get ready to march. Here's your tempo. Here we go!

Hello, this is Stephen Simon, the composer and conductor of Casey at the Bat. Have you ever thought that music could tell a story all by itself? Well, it can. Let me show you how. Here is a song called In a Cabin in a Wood, which you may already know. If you do, sing along with us.

Now, if you listen to the words, they are very dramatic. The rabbit is running for his life, desperately looking for a place to hide. If he can't find one, he will be turned into rabbit stew. Fortunately, a little man standing by his window sees the rabbit being chased by the hunters. He answers the knock on his cabin door and saves the rabbit's life. Pretty dramatic stuff, if you ask me. But is there any drama in the music?

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So I decided to write a composition that would describe the story in music. I call it The Flight of the Rabbit. If you listen carefully, you first hear the tranquil forest scene. Listen to the flutes. They are the birds singing happily in the trees. Composers often use flutes to imitate birds.

Do you hear the cuckoo played by an oboe? This peaceful scene is broken by the rabbit, who first sticks his nose out of the underbrush. Listen for the piccolo. The rabbit is sticking his nose out of the underbrush, seeing whether he can make his dash for freedom. Then the rabbit breaks into the open field, frantic with fear. The hunters are riding in hot pursuit. The hunters are shooting as they ride. A horn player is performing the traditional hunting call. The rabbit knocks on the door of the kindly little man, who lets him in. Then I use the tune Come Little Rabbit Come Inside to show you where we are in the story. The hunters ride past the house and disappear into the distance, which you can hear as the orchestra gets softer and softer.

We know that the rabbit is safe, giving us our peaceful ending. Here is a complete story in music, without a narrator, and in less than 2 minutes.

Now, let's return to Casey at the bat. You have already heard the Casey March, played by a symphony orchestra and by a concert band. But it can even be played in the Suzuki style. Listen to this group of very young violin students, and then I'll be back to tell you how I composed Casey.

I composed Casey at the Bat as a theater piece for orchestra and narrator. The musicians are asked to perform the roles of the umpire and the crowd, and vendors selling popcorn, hot dogs, soda and beer, and programs, as well as play the music. When the ball is hit, a percussionist strikes the woodblock with a wooden mallet, and when the batter is out, a disappointed "Oh!" comes from the Mudville fans. The whole piece is based on the Casey March. When things are going well for the team, the march sounds like this.

But when things are going badly for the Mudville Nine, the theme slows down to take on a despondent feel, a sadness which reflects the impending doom.

When Casey steps up to the plate, it takes on a jazzy style in the clarinet and bassoon, reflecting the bragging, swagger, and overconfidence of the great slugger.

When he quiets the outraged fans by raising his hand, the theme takes on the character of a Salvation Army band, that fine organization which provides for the poor. Many of their members play brass instruments in ensembles on the streets, especially at Christmas time.

In addition, there is the well-known trumpet call, which, at least in United States sporting events, urges one's favorite team on to victory. But when this urging brings poor results, listen to what

0: The outlook wasn't brilliant for the Mudville Nine that day. The score stood 4-2, with but one inning left to play.
1: Now batting, number 10, the left fielder, Cooney.
0: And so, when Cooney died at first.
1: Now batting, number 12, the first baseman, Barrows.
0: And Barrows did the same. A sickly silence fell upon the patrons of the game. A straggling few got up to go in deep despair. The rest clung to that hope which springs eternal in the human breast.

they thought. If only Casey could but get a whack at that, we'd put up even money now with Casey at the bat. But Flynn preceded Casey, as did also Jimmy Blake, and the former was a pudding, and the latter was a fake. So upon that stricken multitude, grim melancholy sat, for there seemed but little chance of Casey's getting to the bat. But Flynn let fly a single to the wonderment of all. And Blake, the much despised, tore the cover off the ball. And when the dust had lifted and they saw what had occurred, there was Jimmy safe on second and Flynn a hugging third. Then from the gladdened multitude went up a joyous yell. It bounded from the mountaintop and rattled in the dell. It struck upon the hillside and recoiled upon the flat, for Casey, mighty Casey, was advancing to the bat.

0: There was ease in Casey's manner as he stepped into his place. There was pride in Casey's bearing and a smile on Casey's face. And when, responding to the cheers, he lightly doffed his hat, no stranger in the crowd could doubt 'twas Casey at the bat. 10,000 eyes were on him as he rubbed his hands with dirt. 5,000 tongues applauded when he wiped them on his shirt. Then, while the writhing pitcher ground the ball into his hip, defiance gleamed in Casey's eye. A sneer curled Casey's lip. And now, the leather-covered spear came hurtling through the air, and Casey stood a-watching it in haughty grandeur there. Close by the sturdy batsman, the ball unheeded sped. "That ain't my style," said Casey.
1: "Strike one!"
0: the umpire said. From the benches, black with people, there went up a muffled roar, like the beating of the storm waves on a stern and distant shore.
2: "Kill him! Kill the umpire!"
0: shouted someone from the stand. And it's likely they'd have killed him had not Casey raised his hand. With a smile of Christian charity,

0: great Casey's visage shone. He stilled the rising tumult. He bade the game go on. He signaled to the pitcher, and once more the spheroid flew. But Casey still ignored it, and the umpire said,
1: "Strike two!"
0: "Fraud!" cried the maddened thousands, and the echo answered, "Fraud!" But one scornful look from Casey, and the audience was awed. They saw his face grow stern and cold. They saw his muscles strain. And they knew that Casey wouldn't let that ball go by again. The sneer is gone from Casey's lip. His teeth are clenched in hate. He pounds with cruel violence his bat upon the plate. And now the pitcher holds the ball. And now he lets it go. And now the air is shattered by the force of Casey's blow. Oh, somewhere in this favored land, the sun is shining bright. The band is playing somewhere, and somewhere hearts are light. And somewhere men are laughing, and somewhere children shout. But there is no joy in Mottville. Mighty Casey has struck out.

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That was Dance of the Four Swans. It's from the ballet Swan Lake, written by Russian composer Tchaikovsky. Later, I'm going to teach you some ballet moves, including a pirouette. But right now, let's listen to the story of Swan Lake, told by my friend Yadu.

long time ago, when magic was a respected art, and even evil sorcerers dwelled in quite respectable kingdoms, there lived a prince named Siegfried. Now, Prince Siegfried was deeply worried about the coming of his 21st birthday, for his parents had declared that on that day he must choose a princess to be his bride. But Siegfried knew of no princess in the kingdom whom he wished to marry. Indeed, Siegfried was not in love with anyone. The day grew closer, and still there was no one who had won his heart. All the beautiful and eligible princesses of the kingdom were invited to the grand ball celebrating Siegfried's 21st birthday. Surely someone whom he would be willing to choose as his bride would be there.

It was a magnificently decorated ballroom that night. Candles shone from the crystal chandeliers. The lords wore their white ties and tails with medals on their jackets. The ladies wore their most beautiful gowns with their most precious rings over gloved hands. The orchestra beckoned them towards the dancing with the most inviting music.

Siegfried was not eager to dance. He danced with his mother, he danced with his cousins and with dear friends, but the more the prince danced, the more unhappy he became. He simply could not imagine marrying anyone whom he had not met before or with whom he was not in love. But when the king and queen presented the prince with a brand new crossbow, his eyes lit up, and as the orchestra struck up a polonaise, Siegfried just had to join in the dancing.

But neither all the delightful dancing nor all the marvelous music could bring cheer to Prince Siegfried's heart. The prospect of having to choose a bride that very evening simply made him miserable. And so, very quietly and unnoticed, Siegfried slipped out of the palace with his crossbow and wandered aimlessly through the forest. All at once, he found himself at the edge of a shimmering, moonlit lake. He gazed in astonishment at an extraordinary sight. A flock of beautiful white swans were gliding to and fro across the silver waters of the lake.

Siegfried was overwhelmed by the beauty and magic of the sight before him. But there was more. As if in a trance, he beheld the first of all the swans, with a jeweled crown upon her head, gliding to the shore, where she was transformed into the most beautiful princess he had ever seen. Hesitatingly, gently, he approached the princess and asked how all this had come to pass. She answered that she was the Princess Odette, and that she and her sisters were under a terrible spell cast by the evil magician Von Rothbart. She and her sisters had all been turned into swans and were destined to remain so all their lives. Only between the witching hours of midnight and dawn could they return to their human forms. But at the very first light of day, they must become swans again. And then Prince Siegfried and the Swan Princess danced together in the moonlight.

Can the spell ever be broken? Asked Siegfried, who, captivated by Odette's beauty and won over by her grace of manner and sincerity, had fallen hopelessly in love with her. Only if a prince who has never loved before declares his undying and endless love for me, only then can the spell be broken, replied the princess. Then so it shall be, declared Siegfried. At midnight, come to the palace, for it is then that I must announce the name of my betrothed. And that name shall be yours, my magnificent Odette, for you are the first I have ever loved. Then shall the spell be broken, and we shall live together in happiness forever.

So it shall be, my handsome Prince Siegfried, replied Odette, who now was equally in love with him. At midnight, I will come to the palace in my human form, there to become your bride.

Siegfried returned to the palace ball, overjoyed at the plan he and Odette had made. Filled with love for her in his heart, Siegfried slipped back into the palace as easily as when he had left. The guests were far too busy dining and dancing to have noticed the prince's departure and now his return. A trumpet fanfare called the ladies and their noble escorts to order.

Each princess was announced and entered the ballroom on the arm of her escort, for no princess would ever attend such a grand ball without a nobleman to dance with. Each in turn was then introduced to the prince, who now stood on a throned platform next to his mother. The princesses proceeded to the dance floor with their elegant partners. The orchestra struck up a waltz, and the prince moved gracefully from one princess to the next, dancing dutifully with each one. Indeed, he was most gracious, because he knew that at the stroke of midnight, Odette would arrive, and then he would triumphantly introduce her to one and all as his chosen bride.

another fanfare was played, and to everyone's astonishment, an uninvited guest stood at the top of the elegant marble staircase. He was dressed all in black, an ominous-looking figure, and known to all as the evil magician, Von Rothbart. And with him, why, Siegfried could scarcely believe his eyes, for standing beside Von Rothbart was a beautiful woman, also dressed in black, who looked exactly like his beloved Odette. Von Rothbart announced her as his daughter Odile, but Siegfried was sure that she was Odette. Slowly and lovingly, the prince advanced towards her, took her hands in his, and together they began to dance.

The clock had not struck 12, and Siegfried could not imagine why Odette had arrived on von Rothbart's arm. He did not know that the evil von Rothbart had followed him through the forest, had overheard his conversation with Odette, and had turned his own daughter Odile into the very image of Siegfried's beloved Odette. The more Siegfried danced, the more certain he was of his love. Unable to contain his joy, he turned to the assembled throng and announced that this princess in black would be his bride.

As the clock struck midnight, a wondrous and beautiful white swan appeared. All the dancers gathered round her, and, to Siegfried's horror, the swan turned into the Princess Odette.

Realizing that Siegfried had been tricked by Von Rothbart, Odette, overwhelmed with sadness, fled from the palace into the darkness of the night. The distraught Siegfried raced after her. She ran through the forest to a high cliff overlooking the lake of her refuge, and Siegfried, unable to catch up to her, watched in despair as she leapt from the rocky precipice, plunged into the dark waters below, and sank beneath the stormy waves. Faced with marriage to the deceitful Odile, or death with his beloved Odette, Siegfried followed his swan princess, leaping from the cliff's edge into the cold waters below.

Then, to the amazement of the other swans, through the mist over the lake, a white boat appeared. Seated therein were Odette and Siegfried, their arms clasped around each other.

And so, as happens in kingdoms where magic is a respected art, the swan boat lifted the devoted couple into the heavens, where they live happily ever after.

That was the story of Swan Lake. Now that you know the story of Swan Lake, I'd like for you to imagine your own version of the story. Don't worry, you won't be alone. You'll be joined by violins, percussion, and the whole orchestra. Here's the third act of Swan Lake, a ballet written by you.

Swan Lake, a waltz. 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

0: My love is like a red, red rose. It's art time on ICANN. What do you want to create today? Let's start with the colors of the wind.
1: You think I'm an ignorant savage, and you've been so many places.

Did you know anyone can be an artist? Artists are musicians and poets, storytellers, doodlers, and painters, and anything that you can imagine. One type of art is called watercolors. That's when an artist adds water to a type of paint. These type of paintings are almost dreamlike, with soft lines and almost look like clouds. Can you imagine what a watercolor would look like? This is a piece of music about watercolors.

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That was a waltz. How's your masterpiece coming along? Have an adult take a picture and send it to us on Instagram at iCan.radio. This next piece is about a print. One way of making a print is called a printing press. That's where you use a stamp with some ink to press onto a piece of paper to make a print. 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

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You can find more poems like Yellow Elephant on poetry4kids.com, a website by Ken Nesbitt. Yellow Elephant in the jungle sun, in the day's yellow heat, trumpeting her song and galumphing along. Oh, I think no other animal can. I know a mosquito can't glow in the jungle sun like a wild-eared yellow elephant. Yellow Elephant, a poem by Julie Larios on ICANN, a radio station for kids.

0: 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Coming up is the Carnival of Animals. We're going to hear from a lion, a tortoise, an elephant, and characters with long ears. Right now, we're finishing up art time. How many colors can you name?
1: Yellow, green, red, blue, blue, blue, red, purple, green, yellow, orange, red, red, red, yellow, green, red, blue, blue, blue, red, purple, green, yellow, orange, red, red. Blend them up and what do you get? 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

0: Mauve, beige, and ultramarine, and every color in between. 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

Hey everyone, you're listening to ICANN, the International Children's Arts Network. I'm Marty Coldwater, and this is Screenshot, where we feature the best of video game, movie, and television soundtracks. We're going to head down under with music from the animated show Bluey later in the show. But now, we begin with music from the Netflix animated adventures of The Monkey King. Based on an ancient Chinese folktale, the Monkey King, along with his magical fighting stick, take on dragons, demons, and even himself. Lots of action and comedy in this movie, and the score by Toby Chu delivers on that. And today we're going to hear the title music from the movie Full of Adventure.

0: the title track from the Netflix animated adventures of The Monkey King. This is Screenshot here on ICANN. I'm your host, Marty Coldwater. We're going to end today with some danceable music from the show Bluey. Bluey is a blue Australian dog puppy, and with her family, sister Bingo, dad Bandit, and mom Chili, they learn all about the world and, of course, have some fun too. Along with some great classical music in the show, there are also great original songs like this one, A Message from the Fairies, which is in a polka style. And polka is a dance from the 19th century that's in 2/4 time. It's very fast and a whole lot of fun to dance to.
1: Look! It's a message from the fairies!

0: What a day.
1: Yeah, I'm glad the fairies got what they wanted. Hey, who set up my dominoes again?

I hope you had your dancing shoes on for that one from the show Bluey. That was the song, A Message from the Fairies. Could you just imagine the fairies dancing around to that music? So much fun. Thanks for listening to Screenshot here on ICANN, the International Children's Arts Network. I'm Marty Coldwater. If you enjoyed this program, we'd love to hear from you. Email us your messages, requests, or ideas to screenshot@allclassical.org. And until next time, just keep playing.

That was a cat duet. You're listening to the International Children's Arts Network. And now is the time for the Carnival of Animals. This is by a French composer named Camille Saint-Saëns. You're going to hear from a lion, birds, tortoises, an elephant, and a bunch of other animals. Listen out for pianos, violins, flute, and even a piccolo. It all starts right now.

That was The Carnival of Animals by French composer Camille Saint-Saëns. One animal we didn't hear from was a teacher's pet.

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0: That was 15-year-old pianist Olivia Ahero from Nacogdoches, Texas, performing Sergei Rachmaninoff's Prelude in D Major, Opus 23, Number 4. Welcome to From the Top, where outstanding young musicians come to play. I'm your host, pianist Peter Dugan. I'm looking forward to spending this time with you as we enjoy the gorgeous music of instruments that can reach down into the depths of the bass clef. No violins, no piccolos, but just wait till we take a ride with the double bass. Of course, these beautiful sounds could not exist without our accomplished and talented young artists, the first of whom is joining me right now, having just performed that rich, lush Rachmaninoff. Olivia, welcome to From the Top.
1: Thank you so much for having me.
0: I just want to tell you how impressed I was by the maturity you brought to that Rachmaninoff. Just because it's a slower piece of music doesn't mean it's easy. And all pianists know that. And the layering that you created, the texture was so special. And you brought a breadth and expansiveness to the timing that was really powerful.
1: Thank you.
0: What do you feel the piece expresses?
1: I feel that the piece expresses a lot of young love and also heartbreak. I feel like the changes in harmony especially create that atmosphere of like yearning for someone or something.
0: Yeah. What would you say are the challenges and also the favorite parts of the piece for you?
1: Some of the main challenges in this piece are definitely the voicing. There's so many layers and voices that Rachmaninoff creates, but you have to point out which ones are the important ones to bring out and which ones are the most beautiful ones.
0: Right. For our listeners, when we talk about voicing, we're talking about really dynamic terracing of melody versus secondary lines, supporting lines, sometimes yes. Multiple melodies. How do you go about practicing your voicing and how do you approach voicing from a very physical, technical standpoint?
1: I definitely practice hand separate, and to branch off even further, I practice each voice separately many times, and I figure out which ones are more important to make this voice louder or that other voice softer.
0: Right. And I thought, Olivia, that you did that very successfully. Really,
1: thank
0: really
1: you.
0: Well done. How did you find your way to music, or would you say that maybe music found its way to you?
1: A large part of it was definitely my dad. He had introduced me to music at a very young age, probably since I was born. I remember as a toddler or an infant, I would just play around on the piano, not knowing any actual skills for sure, but just having fun and listening to the sounds and the little tinks that it created.
0: Well, I happen to know that your dad is a professor
1: right.
0: of piano.
1: Yes.
0: Do you remember early memories of hearing him play in the house?
1: I remember he would teach me, you know, the basics, and it wasn't always the serious classical pieces. I would first get exposed to more of the fun and familiar tunes like Hot Cross Buns mm-hmm. or, you know, the 12 Days of Christmas, something like that. I remember I would hear him practice some of his solo repertoire. And I remember I would think that, wow, that looks very hard to do.
0: And did that inspire you to want to learn and get better, or did it,
1: yes,
0: it intimidate you?
1: No, it didn't really intimidate me. I was very motivated and, you know, I wanted to play pieces like that as well.
0: Yeah. Well, of course, you also had an older brother who was
1: yes.
0: a pianist too.
1: So he helped also, yeah.
0: And have you and your brother or dad ever done a four hands or even a six-hander at the
1: piano?
0: We
1: have done multiple six-hand piano ensembles together. It's really fun. I'm always at the primo at the top section, and then Neo is at the middle, and then my dad consequently at the bottom. But it's a lot of fun.
0: Beautiful. So you live in Nacogdoches, Texas. What part of the state is that?
1: It's in East Texas. It's also known for the oldest town in Texas.
0: Wow, I didn't realize that. That's pretty cool. So the classical community there, is it very much tied to the university?
1: Yes, it is, especially for younger students, maybe in grade school who want to take music lessons. They go to SFA Music Prep. This university definitely helps me have a connection or a bond.
0: Yeah, that's really cool. Yeah. Your performance was so beautiful today, Olivia. Thank you so much for sharing it with us and with our listeners.
1: Thank you so much.
0: 15-year-old pianist Olivia Ajero from Nacogdoches, Texas. Now, let's hear a few words from our next young musician, 18-year-old bassoonist from Chicago, Illinois, Fabrizio Milcent. Fabrizio is one of our Jack Kent Cook young artists.
2: Hi, my name is Fabrizio Milcent. I play the bassoon and I am from Chicago. Over the years, it's been pretty difficult to try and find the exact voice that I want to find for myself. But one thing that's really been helpful has been traveling to summer music camps and studying with many different teachers. I find that being able to take inspiration from so many different people's interpretations and ideas of what it means to be a bassoonist and how to find the sound you want on the instrument is very helpful, and I always take away different ideas from so many different kinds of people. Summer camps have been very crucial to how I've grown and developed as a musician. I attended the Kinhaven Music School in the summer of 2021 and 2022. My first summer there, I was very new to orchestral playing and chamber playing, and being immersed in so much different kinds of music performance was very jarring for me at first because I had never experienced anything like this. But towards the end of the summer, and especially my second summer coming back, I was left feeling so inspired, and I would always look forward to performing with the chamber groups and with the orchestras. And when I went to Interlaken in the summer of 2023, I had so much fun putting together music with chamber groups there as well and playing in the orchestra. I had a lot of fun. I will be playing the second movement of the Ferdinand David Bassoon Concertino. Although it's not a very well-known piece, it is a lot of fun to perform, and I always have fun putting it together because it's very fast-paced, and especially towards the end of the piece, we hear a lot of fun bassoon runs that aren't typically done when composers write for solo bassoon, but I find it's a bit challenging, but always fun to try and tackle. I was able to bring my own personality into the David because of how different the different sections of the piece are. One part of the piece could sound very bright and fast and seem very exciting, but only a few moments later, the music could turn into this more lyrical and expressive section. And I think being able to switch between all these different types of expressions and emotions within the music is something that all musicians want to achieve, and I'm glad that I was able to do that because I think it's an expression of myself.

0: That was the second movement, Presto Agitato, of Ferdinand David's Bassoon Concertino, Opus 12, performed by 18-year-old Fabrizio Milsent from Chicago, Illinois, with Mio Nakamura at the piano. Fabrizio is one of our Jack Kent Cook young artists.
1: 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From Jarl and Pamela Mohn, focusing on civil liberties, foster youth, public radio, and the arts. And from the estate of Jane Gross, whose bequest supports NPR's commitment to creating a more informed public by distributing programming that meets the highest standards of public service in journalism.
0: Today on From the Top, we are celebrating the instruments that create the dark, rich tones of the bass clef. Although we often think of the harp as a celestial voice, like the piano, the harp actually spans both the treble and the bass registers. We're lucky to have 18-year-old harpist Chip Fellows on the show today to give us a taste of the full range of this beautiful instrument. Chip is from Charlestown, Indiana, and he joins me right now. Chip, hey, welcome to From the Top.
2: Hi, how are you?
0: I'm doing great. I'm so excited to hear you play. What are you going to perform for us?
2: So today I'll be playing Hasselmann's La Source on the harp. I've known this piece for quite some time now. It's definitely my favorite.
0: Well, I just can't wait. So without further ado, please, Chip Fellows, take it from the top.

0: That was 18-year-old harpist Chip Fellows from Charlestown, Indiana, performing La Source by Belgian-born composer Alphonse Assommant.
1: Such a beautiful piece of music.
2: I really love it. It's one of my favorite pieces.
1: Why do you love it so much?
2: Actually, it's a funny story. So back whenever I first started getting the idea of playing the harp, it was my grandma's idea initially, but she sort of planted that in my mind. About eighth grade year, I looked up on YouTube, like I just searched the word pedal harp. Mm-hmm. And one of the videos that had popped up 5 years ago was the piece, La Source. And it was this gorgeous gold harp with super intricate carvings all over it. It was just the most gorgeous thing I'd ever seen. I think I watched that video probably like 500 times. It's always meant so much to me, not only because it's so beautiful, but it's one of my first introductions to the actual instrument itself.
1: How fitting that you get to perform it now yourself on National Public Radio. That's pretty cool, huh?
2: It's awesome.
1: Talk
2: yeah.
1: about a full circle moment.
2: Seriously, yeah.
1: How much time from when you first saw the video on YouTube of this piece to when you finally got your hands on it?
2: Yeah, so later on that year, I actually went straight to my grandparents and I was like, listen, you all put this idea in my mind and I'm on board with it, like learning how to play harp and taking lessons. And so I'd been playing for about 2 years or so. And then I actually asked my teacher, Carol McClure, and so she let me learn it. And so I got to play it for my sister at her wedding.
1: Well, I have to say, you play it really beautifully. You have such a nice sense of line and voicing.
2: Thank you.
1: And the rhythmic evenness of all of those arpeggios, I think it's easy maybe for listeners to take that for granted.
2: Oh, yeah, it takes a lot of practice. That's one of the things I've worked on the most with this piece was evenness in the arpeggios and also endurance too.
1: Okay, so talk to me about both of those things.
2: Yeah, so for evenness, I like to do block chords. So I memorize the chords, so I don't actually have to look at the music. And then I do different patterns with the arpeggiating the chords. So I'll do like long, short, long, short, short, long, short, long. And a private lesson with Veronika Limashenko, Ukrainian harpist. She taught me to actually make up my own patterns to do the arpeggios. And so not only just long, short, long, short, long, short, it's actually like long, long, short, long, long, short, short, short, short, to try and get it as even as possible.
1: And how about stamina?
2: I feel like for me, stamina is just having to practice more. Whenever I first started playing, I was practicing hours at a time, but now I actually short it down to like 30-minute segments, take a break, 30-minute segments, take a break. That actually in turn helps me with endurance because I'm practicing a performance so that whenever it's actually time to play the piece, I can get through the entire thing without getting tired.
1: And those breaks are also super important to stay healthy and avoid injury.
2: I really have to work at learning my fingers, each and every individual joint of each finger, just so that I can, I guess, play in the way I want to play. It's all finger power and it's finger straight to the string. And so like your fingers are doing literally all the work instead of relying on like a mechanism or a bow or like an airstream sort of thing.
1: Was it love at first sight? Did you wake up one morning and just say, it's got to be the harp?
2: My grandma, we call her Bobo, which is people think that's really funny. But Bobo was the one that got each of us started on learning an instrument. So she used to pay for like my brother's piano lessons. She bought like instruments for all of us. She always wanted one of the grandchildren to play the harp because she had to hire one for my aunt's wedding reception. And she said that it was very expensive and she wanted one of us to play it so that we could make lots of money.
1: Tell me a little bit about where you've grown up, Charlestown, Indiana.
2: Yeah. So it's like a small town. It's really close to Louisville. So I get the small town feel and then like a 20-minute ride down the interstate gets me to like a more urban feel. And so it's actually a really nice balance. And it's nice too for music opportunities. I'm able to do like the Louisville Youth Orchestra.
1: Is there one harpist that you particularly admire?
2: Definitely my teacher, Carol McClure. I love her a lot. She studied with Marcel Grajany, who's like God in the harp world.
1: Yeah.
2: And so literally every time I get a lesson with her, I'm just so grateful. And it just means so much to me that I get to study with her and I get literal direct influence from Mr. Grajany.
1: It's a cool concept, the idea of pedagogical lineage.
2: For sure.
1: Especially in this art form where we're playing music that's often composed by folks who are long gone. Mm-hmm. Tell me a little bit about your family. Do you have a musical family?
2: Yeah, so I live in a family of singers. I have two siblings. I have an older brother and an older sister, Chase and Chloe. We all have CH names. But
1: nice.
2: Whenever they got to the sixth grade and were able to choose what art pathway they got to pick, they both chose choir.
1: Man, between the harp and the choir folks, you've got a very angelic
2: right.
1: kind of situation going on at the Fellows household.
2: I guess that you could say that, cool. Yeah.
1: Well, Chip, thank you so, so much. It's great to get to know you. I appreciate you being
2: thank
1: here.
2: Thank you so much for having me.
1: And it was a beautiful performance.
2: Thank you.
0: 18-year-old harpist Chip Fellows from Charlestown, Indiana. 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

0: Welcome back to From the Top, where outstanding young musicians come to play. I'm your host, pianist Peter Dugan. It's so great to be with all of you this week and every week, thanks to the generosity of Susan and Gerald Slavitt. Today, we are playing in the sandbox of the bass clef. Our next performer is 18-year-old cellist Caleb Graupera from Weston, Massachusetts. Caleb, hey, welcome to From the Top.
1: It's awesome to be here, Peter.
0: What piece are we going to be playing together?
1: We're going to be playing from the third movement of Beethoven's third sonata for cello and piano.
0: It's such an amazing piece.
1: This is going to be fun.
0: Whenever you're ready, let's take it from the top.

0: That was 18-year-old cellist Caleb Grappera from Weston, Massachusetts, performing the third movement of Beethoven's Third Sonata for cello and piano with me, Peter Dugan, on the piano. I loved playing this Beethoven with you.
1: It was so much fun. Thank you.
0: I felt like it came together so organically, so naturally. Yeah. When did your love affair with the cello start?
1: It's really funny. So me and one of my best friends, who's I'm still very close with to this day, we saw this two cellos thing on YouTube two cellos doing like a lightsaber duel, Star Wars, something like that. And immediately both of us were like, let's play cello.
0: How old were you at this time?
1: I was 9. It was in third grade.
0: Yeah. Nothing like dueling lightsaber cello bows.
1: Oh, yeah.
0: To catch the attention of a 9-year-old. I know you love Beethoven. Talk about playing Beethoven as a cellist.
1: Yeah. Well, he loved the cello. This is really one of the first sonatas that was written for cello. He's coming in this period right out of Mozart and Haydn wrote his two cello concertos, but cello is kind of not completely seen as a solo instrument. And then he realizes, hey, cello sounds really awesome with piano. Cello and piano has got to be one of the most natural, and voice and piano, because cello is so similar to the voice. It's really a dialogue.
0: I love how you embrace not only the solo moments in your part, but also your bass lines. As a pianist, there's nothing like playing with someone who can hold down a bass line really, really musically and with intention, because it liberates our left hand. We're so used to having to be our own bass player with our left hand.
1: Beethoven also loves his bass lines.
0: Today we're celebrating, actually, the bassy instruments of the orchestra. What is it like being in an orchestra and being in that low string section?
1: Oh, yeah, it's so much fun. Because in Beethoven and in all of this orchestral music, it's great to, as a cellist, be able to play melodic lines and then also have those moments where you're just jamming out like the basses are.
0: Yeah. Tell me a little bit about your family, about how music played into your life growing up.
1: There's always been a big love for music in the family. My dad does play the church organ and the piano a little bit, and my mom is not a musician, but I'm the oldest of 4, and my sister plays the harp. My next oldest brother plays the bass, which I think is awesome. And the youngest is just starting on viola. My cousin plays the horn, and he's at the Blair School of Music right now.
0: Cool.
1: And I have 2 other cousins who play guitar, and one of them is studying classical guitar. And so, yeah, very musical family.
0: Big
1: right
0: musical
1: now.
0: Family. And do you all play together ever?
1: Usually it always ends in tears, and but, you know, it's a unique set of instruments, you know, harp, cello, bass, viola. And so it's an interesting, I think my parents would have probably been smarter to have a string quartet or something in there.
0: No, it's cool. It's eclectic. How else does music figure into your life?
1: Yeah, I also play the keyboard and direct worship at my Spanish speaking church. And that has been so much fun. It's a completely different style of music. The whole service is in Spanish. And so all the songs are in Spanish, and it's songs that I grew up with. It's just so much fun to get to play that kind of music with the band and get to choose the songs for every Sunday. And it's wonderful.
0: That's cool. And it's a leadership role too.
1: Of course. Yeah.
0: Did you grow up speaking Spanish?
1: Yes. In my house.
0: Is it your first language? Or
1: I would say I learned it as I learned English.
0: And where are your parents from?
1: So my mom comes from Guatemala. She was born in the States, but grew up a little bit in Guatemala. And that's where her family is from. And my dad also was born in the States, but his mother is from Spain and his dad is from Cuba. And they're both first gen. I think they've really done a great job of maintaining that kind of culture in the house. And a lot of it has to do with the church. The fact that it's Spanish speaking has been so awesome to maintain that part of my identity.
0: Right. And it seems like you're really proud of that identity
1: too. Oh, yeah.
0: What else brings you joy?
1: I'm very excited that track season just started up. I'm a pole vaulter, and I am so excited that the season has started.
0: You need to explain to me what it means to be a pole vaulter. What's practice like? What's your training regimen? And how do you fling yourself so very high into the air?
1: It's very technical. It's very much something that you can do a lot of preparation for, and then the day comes and you're thinking of a million things. Because as you can imagine, like the physics of it, you need to be putting your pole down kind of at this perfect timing. You need to be running as fast as you can, because force equals mass times acceleration. So your acceleration has to be through the roof. You have to take a certain amount of steps each time. It's not random. Nothing's random
0: in
1: a pole vault. It's basically leaping before you think. And so it teaches you to set aside all the technique when it's time to perform, when it's time to compete, and to just go for it. It's a great life lesson in that way. My PB is 11 feet.
0: That sounds incredibly high.
1: It's all right. It's all right. To give you a reference, like a D1 vaulter is going to be going maybe like 14, 15 feet. There's this guy right now who's very young, and he's breaking every record. Like every time he shows up to a meet, he's incredible.
0: Yeah, but can he play Beethoven? Hey.
1: You have to check with him on that.
0: Thank you, Caleb, for the performance today. That was such a thrill for me personally to be
1: able
0: to play
1: with you. Thank you so much, Peter. It was a pleasure.
0: Caleb Graupera, 18 years old, from Weston, Massachusetts. To close out today's memorable roster of performances, we will have the opportunity to hear Jack Kent Cook Young artist, 18-year-old double bass player Gavin Hardy from Lexington, North Carolina. He'll perform the third movement of contemporary Argentinian composer Andrés Martín's Concerto No. 1. Polina Kotso will perform with him on the piano. But first, let's hear a few words from Gavin about his life and journey with the double bass.
2: My name is Gavin Hardy. I'm from Winston-Salem, North Carolina, and I play the double bass. I played piano, studied privately until I got to middle school. And that's when I decided I wanted to join the orchestra. And so I picked up the violin. It just seemed like the instrument to play. That's what everyone else was playing. So it seemed like it would be the easiest to get into. And then I was like, you know, actually, I want to be a little different. So I decided to pick up the cello. So I played the cello for a little bit. And then I heard the bass for the first time. A man by the name of Courtney Winter came in with one of his partners that he was playing with at the time. And they played some duets on bass and violin. And yeah, I just never heard that kind of warmth come from an instrument before. And when he played the music that we were playing in that class that day, the orchestra just felt complete. Everything felt complete. And that warm resonance was something that I wanted to produce myself. So that's what ultimately inspired me to pick up the double bass. I'm a fragrance connoisseur. I've really been into perfumery and things that smell good ever since I was at a young age. I'm actually a content creator on Instagram and on TikTok. My handle is The Fragrance Freak.
3: Here are three colognes that you absolutely need in your collection as a teenager. Cremo Heritage Red. This is Brazilian Mandarin and dry woods that will keep you smelling fresh all day.
2: And basically, I just make videos on different types of cologne, different types of perfume, for which occasion it may be best for, and things like that. Fragrances are created to make an experience. Fragrances have a top note, they have heart notes, and they have bass notes. So you may be getting one thing on the top that kind of opens you up. Towards the middle and the heart, you'll get something a little bit different. And towards the bass, you'll kind of get the foundation of the overall fragrance. And this kind of relates to music in the way that music has different parts to different pieces. There are different forms. And so that uniqueness between each of the different levels or phases is similar. And even this is something that I do. If I'm playing a piece that is more, you know, energetic and more lively, I might put on a fragrance that day that has more energetic, uplifting and lively notes, maybe like some citrus, some bright bergamot, things like that. And if I'm playing a more dark piece, I might have some darker notes like tobacco, some amber wood, or some oud, some things like that to kind of better get me in the mood of the piece. I will be performing the third movement of the Andrés Martín double bass concerto titled Allegro Obsessivo. When I performed this piece in the studio, I wore a fragrance that was very bold and out there. It had some sweet notes kind of on the top, but it was just very bold and very loud. So, and I think that kind of translates to the piece. It's kind of loud, and the fragrance is loud and bold kind of the whole way through. And in a way, the third movement of the Andrés Martín concerto is the same way.